again. We have a great country again. We're respected as a country again. So these are your golden years, but these are really beyond your golden years. This is the golden age of America. This is where we are. We're in a period of time, and you've lived, and you're going to live a long time longer, but you're going right now through the golden age of America. The crooked Joe Biden people, these are radical left lunatics that almost destroyed our country. I'll tell you what, if we didn't win this election, I believe our country was dead. I don't think it could have sustained the open borders, transgender mutilization of your children. I believe our country, men playing in women's sports. They say that's an 80-20 issue. It's not. It's a 99-1 issue. The mutilization of your children, that's a 99-1 issue. These aren't 80-20. They say that's a 70-30 issue. It's not a 70. It's every one of them and so many others. Frankly, look, they have the worst policy in history, but they stick together. Republicans have to stick together. If we stick together, we can't be, because we have great policy, common sense policy. Under crooked Joe Biden, American seniors were ravaged by the worst inflation in the history of our country, devastating the budget, senior citizens. You know, when I say the history of our country, I'm always criticized because they correct me. They say it was 48 years. It wasn't history. It was 48. And I think that sounds pretty bad, too. I actually think 48 years, it sounds more specific. It actually is better. So they say the worst inflation in 48 years. I say the history of our country. But you had the worst inflation we've ever seen. Prices soared, healthcare costs skyrocketed, as Biden and the radical left Democrats in Congress allowed 25 million illegal aliens to pour into our country. This was an invasion. An invasion of our country. Tell them to turn up the microphone, will you please? Turn up the mic. You know, I hate it. You pay these guys a lot of money, and then you get up and the mic isn't on properly. And then they want their money, and I don't believe in paying people to do a bad job. I only like to pay people. I pay early. And I'm screaming my ass off because the mic is no good. Turn the mic up, please. Amazing. But all of that changed the day I took the oath of office on January 20th, 2025. Under the Trump administration, we're standing up for American seniors like no president has ever stood up before. And just as I promised, we're strongly protecting Social Security and Medicare, and we always will. We have a man here who knows more about Medicaid, Medicare, medical crap than any human being. Where's Dr. Oz? Where the hell are you, Stephen? He's great. It's the most boring trip I've ever made. He's telling me about Medicare, Medicaid. All I want to do is take care of you. I don't care. I said, you work out the details, but I did say, give them the max. That's all I care about. Give them whatever the hell the max is. But Oz has been great. You have been great. And Bobby's been great. He's a little different. Do you agree? We needed somebody a little different, and we got him in Bobby Kennedy, right? But they work together. And it's great. You know, I brought somebody else with me. He's central casting for a Treasury Secretary. If you're casting a movie, look at him. They're already excited. You know, a lot of people didn't know him. He was very successful, great success, actually. But people didn't know him. Now he walks down the street and people are asking for his autograph. It's crazy. Scott, stand up, please. Scott Bessent. They wanted to be here. You know, I gave him an option. I said, I can meet you guys later. No, you're going to the Villages. We want to be with you. So it's sort of cool. We got a lot of celebrities here, actually. But together with the Republicans in Congress, we've removed nearly 300,000 illegal aliens from the Social Security roll. And we've removed more than 100,000 migrants from Medicare eligibility. 100,000, and the number's going up. What we're really doing is saving Social Security because it was so rife with fraud and the Democrats didn't care. They couldn't care less. All they care about is Trump derangement syndrome. They are sick. They are lunatics. We're dealing with lunatics. You can do, but I've learned, you know, with time I've learned, if I want something,

0: thing, I go the opposite. In other words, if I want the wall, I say, I will not under any circumstances build the wall. And they give me all the money I want. So just go the opposite. They're crazy. They're crazy. It actually is a disease. I think they're going to register it next week. Trump derangement. Trump derangement syndrome. They're going to TDS, commonly known as TDS. This man, the incurable case of TDS. To further stop Medicare and Medicaid from being looted by criminals and thugs, we've launched a war on fraud. You've been watching it in the papers. We're all over Minnesota, California, all over the place. They're taking down hundreds and hundreds and even thousands of people a week and a day. It's led by great Vice President J.D. Vance. He's doing a great job. I said, J.D., I want that job. I want to do it as president. He said, you better, let's do a little delegation, please. But J.D.'s done a great job. Thousands and thousands of people are, it's a fraud. I mean, look at the wonderful country. It's a beautiful country. You should try it sometime. Somalia. It's a beautiful place. It's got no government. It's got no military. It's got no anything. It's got one thing that's really strong. Crime. It's got a lot of crime. They have no police. All they do is run around shooting each other. It's filthy, dirty, disgusting, dirty. It's a horrible place. They come here. And Ilhan Omar. You ever hear of her? She heads it. And think of it. They have nothing but crime, poverty, pollution. Everything is horrible over there. Nothing good. They say it's the worst country anywhere in the world, that we got some beauties out there, but it's the worst. And then she comes here from Somalia, and she tells us how to run the United States of America. She says, the Constitution gives me certain rights. Gives me certain rights. And I demand that I be given these rights. Get the hell out. What a phony. And then she married a brother to come in. I don't know, you know, you're not. But I think, I would imagine they're looking at her. I have nothing to do with it. I would imagine. Of course I have nothing to do. I have nothing. But I believe she married her brother, which is totally illegal. Although it's a lovely couple, actually, but it's a little bit on the illegal side. Darling, I love you very much. Good night, brother. Let's go to bed. Isn't she despicable? I can't stand watching. I can't stand. Did you see last month, she accidentally checked the wrong box. It said she was worth $38 million. And law enforcement came after her for that. And then all of a sudden, she was worth less than $80,000. And she said it was accounting. It was an accounting error. That was not a very good accountant, was it? Huh? No. Their whole life is based on fraud and a scam. The whole thing is a scam. And we ought to get those people the hell out of our country. To get better care to our seniors much more quickly, my administration has dramatically accelerated Medicare prior authorizations, a big deal. That's what used to take days and weeks and months to get, and now you're getting it done in a matter of minutes. Really, I mean, unbelievable job you've done. Minutes. And we have a big search for fraud. Very little. You know, when people get arrested all over Minnesota, all over California, well, you see what we're coming up with in California. Gavin Newsom is not good. But he gave the worst interview a month ago. Did you see it? Where he said he was incompetent. He can't read. He can't write. He can't do it. He said he's horrible for testing. We should give him a cognitive test. I took three of them. Aced all of them, by the way. You know, I'm the only president to take a cognitive test, because I don't think Obama could pass it. I don't. Didn't he get into Harvard with a C average? I don't know. What's that? I don't think he could pass it. I don't think. Well, Biden isn't it. Give me a break. You know, the first question is very easy. It's a lion, a giraffe, a bear, and a shark. They say, which one is the bear? And everybody says, oh, 30 questions. Everyone says very standard. It's a very standard test, but very tough. Around those last 10 questions, not too many people, even in this very room, unlike Newsom, I'll say, this room of geniuses. He said, I'm in a room of dumb people. That was not good. That was not good. You know what happened to him after that. It wasn't a pretty, but I'm in a room of brilliant people, but a lot of you wouldn't have been able to answer those 10 questions. And when I got the score in the test, the doctor said, wow, I've never seen, you know, you have five doctors lined up. They're all over the place. I said, should I take it? You know, I've had different phases. They've said, he's a mad genius. I didn't mind that too much. Then they said, he's a horrible human being. I don't like that much. Then they said, he's really not a smart person at all. I really hated that. So I took a cognitive test and I said to the doctor, first doctor is Dr. Ronnie. You know Dr. Ronnie. We all love Dr. Ronnie. But he had a whole team of doctors at Walter Reed, a great place. I said, so should I do it? He said, well, it's a tough exam, actually. You know, those last 20 questions, they get tough. A lot of people can't do them. I said, well, what do you think? He said, well, if you do it, they're going to find out because it's essentially a public, you know, it's a military hospital. If you do badly, they're going to find out and it won't be pleasant. I said, well, I do well and things, so let's do it. And I got everyone right. And these are tough questions. These are tough questions, you know. They say, take a number, any number. Okay, I'll take 99. Multiply times 9, okay? Divide it by 3, good. Add 4,293, that's good. Divide by 2. Subtract 93. Divide by 9. What is your answer? Now, they go a little slower than that, but not much. I don't want to waste a lot of time. But there aren't a lot of people that get it right. I got it right, you know. It was actually longer and more complex than that. But no, it's a tough test. So I took it. And then, and it's, everyone said, all right, good, he's smart. He's smart. It's not really smart. It's like, you know what we are, really? We have common sense. We're people with common sense. Right? We like strong borders. We don't like open borders for the world to pour into our country, right? From prisons all over the Congo, all over South America. The Congo, I tell you what, the Congo, they just used to think that we were just an open cesspool where they take all their prisoners and dump them into our country. Parts of South America, the same thing. It's terrible. So, as you know, we've done a fantastic job. But I just felt, and I put out yesterday a statement, I think anybody running for president or vice president should be forced to take a cognitive examination. Right? I mean, you get a guy, he gets in, he's got a good line of crap, he gets in, and all of a sudden you're stuck with a man who's a moron. You know, this is not good. This is not good. We went through 4 years of it. It's not a good situation. But we also dramatically increased coverage for outpatient clinical care known as site-neutral payments, stopping seniors from being ripped off by billions of dollars of outrageous fees that they charge, billions and billions of dollars, right? Oz. And on top of these major Medicare improvements, I'm pleased to report today that we have authorized $210 million in rural health care funding for the great state of Florida. $210. We're taking some of the money that they scammed. You know, we're catching billions of dollars, billions. Minnesota, it's like, you ever hear the expression, shooting fish in a barrel? It's like shooting fish in a barrel. And that governor and that attorney general is so crooked. It's so horrible. It's so horrible. Boy, oh boy, oh boy. Well, stranger things have happened, I will tell you. By the way, and our attorney general is doing a very good job, isn't he? Todd Blanche, he's doing a very good job. A lot of action. There's a lot of pent-up action. Perhaps most importantly for our great seniors, I've secured the largest reduction in drug prices in American history. You say it. Under my most favored nation agreements, we are delivering you the record-setting discounts with price differences of 400%. 500% and 600, 700, and even sometimes 800% reductions. Now, some people would say it's 80, 90, 70. It depends on the way you phrase the statement, but it could be 500, 600%. It could be 90%. It doesn't matter. We've gotten you the largest reductions in history, the largest reductions. We were the most overpriced. We had the highest price for prescription drugs anywhere in the world, and now we have the lowest prices anywhere in the world. That's all you have to know. And to get that, because Oz said to me, you know, it's going to be very tough. The drug companies are going to be bad, but we had to get the approval of other nations. As an example, I talk about the fat drug. The fat drug, a friend of mine who's extremely fat and very wealthy and very obnoxious. He's a very unattractive individual, actually. But he's extremely smart, very, very successful. He's a highly neurotic person, semi-controlled. I would say, you know, usually I like to say I like a neurotic person, but it has to be controlled. This guy's only semi, but he's in London, and he calls me, he goes, President, in New York, I'm paying like $87 for the fat drug. He called it the fat shot. I've given it that name, the fat shot. And I said, well, it's not working too well for you. But he said, I pay $87 in London. In New York, I'm paying like $1,300. So I'm paying $1,300 and $87. What's that all about? And other people would call me the same, but he made a big imprint because he's a very smart guy. He said, you know what? I had it traced. It's made in the same factory. It's made by the same company. Everything's the same except the price. One's $87 and one's $1,300. He said, this is ridiculous. And it did hit me the right way. And we went to town, didn't we, Oz? We went to town. And we shamed the drug prices because they were, for years, said, well, you know, it's research and development. I said, well, it's research and development for them also, right? But we got them. They weren't easy, but we got all of them lined up. But they said it didn't matter. The reason we got them, because they said we'd never get the other countries. We had to get approval of the other countries where they'd have to double their prices and triple their prices. Because we come way down, they go up a little bit because the world is bigger than us, right? So they go up a little bit. So I'd call up, like, as an example, France. I spoke with Macron, right? You know Macron? He's a wonderful guy. President of the country. He's a nice guy. So I say, Emmanuel, your drug prices are a tiny fraction of ours. We can't have that. We're going to have to raise it. No, no, no, Donald, I will not do that. No, no, you will do it, Emmanuel. No, you'll do it. 100% you're going to do it. No, no, no, I will not do it. And this went on for about 2 minutes. I'm saying you will. He's saying he won't. So most people would say he won't do it. Then I said to him, Emmanuel, if you don't do it, I'm going to put a 250% tariff on all wines and champagnes that you ship into our country. And he said, Donald, Donald, how dare you? You should not do that. You cannot do that. And I said, no, I'm going to do it. Okay, you have a deal. That was it. I told Oz. Oz couldn't believe it. He couldn't believe it. And we had the same thing with Germany. We had the same thing with the other countries. I said, look, you're not going to do it. We're going to tariff the hell out of you at double the number that you're talking about. And they all agreed. Every one of those countries agreed. And now you have the lowest drug prices anywhere in the world from the highest. And that alone should win us the midterms. But, you know, the fake news doesn't like to write about it. They don't even like... I noticed a couple of the cameras went off when I was talking about it. When I'm getting to a really juicy subject, to me, that's a juicy. Think of it. I mean, you talk about healthcare. It's all around medicines and everything else. And Byron, how big a deal is that, right? By the way, this guy's going to be a great governor. Okay. Gonna be great. Ag Commissioner, you just stand up. What a job he's doing. What a job he's doing. My Ag Commissioner, who I endorsed a long time. So I just want to thank you all. You guys are doing a great job. Byron, you're going to be fantastic. We have somebody named Ashley, who's very respected. Will you please stand up, Senator? Our great Senator. I suppose you're all leading like a lot. But remember, make it Too big to rig. You got to go out and vote. Don't assume anything, you know. We did great in the second election. It was a rigged election, but we did great. And I said, well, I had the ultimate poll because we won the second election by a lot. So that's a good poll. So we did it again. And I said, too big to rig. You got to make it too big. They showed me leading by a lot. I said, don't be fooled. Just go out and vote because they are cheaters. They cheat like hell. But all of you have to do, and really what you want to do is Trump, and I didn't name it. This was named by Bobby Kennedy and Dr. Oz. I did not name it. Is that right? I said, what is that? TrumpRx.gov, okay? I said, everyone thinks I put my name on it. I don't think I'm going to put my name on medical things. I mean, you know, medical things can be very dangerous to have your name on, to be honest with you. But it's setting, I guess, records from what I understand. There's never been anything like it. So TrumpRx.gov, go to it and buy your medicines for very little money. Very little money difference. Nobody's ever seen it that way. And I wish the press would talk about it, but the word is out, and it doesn't probably matter that much. The word is out. They don't want to talk about it. They only want to talk about the bad. But this is really something that's special. I'm very proud of it. Today, I'm thrilled to announce that starting on July 1st, we will also provide Medicare patients with the coverage for weight loss drugs like Ozempic, Zepbound, Wegovy. It will be available for $50 a month. $50 a month. Wow. Now think of that, $50 a month. So if it was $1,300, now it's $50, and the $1,300 doesn't cover a whole month. So it's really even more than that. So it's now down to $50. So that's where you get it. And also, and you remember when I cut insulin and I got it down to $25 insulin, it was up, it was $2,000. And that was before this. That was before this. I'm so glad you mentioned insulin. You know, when I got insulin done, it was at the end of my term and I got it done, but it doesn't kick in statutorily for 2 years. And I said, I better win the election. This is going into the second election because what a job I did. And, you know, insulin was at like $1,000, $2,000, $3,000. I got it to $25, but it kicked in about a year and a half, 2 years later, statutorily. You had to wait a period of time and all of that nonsense. So I said, boy, I better win because if I don't, some guy is going to take credit for something that I did that they could have never done. Lo and behold, the election was rigged. And I saw Biden a year later standing up there saying, what a great, I did a great job on insulin. He doesn't even know what the hell, he had no idea. And I was standing there seething. I was watching television. You know what it is to seethe? I seethe a lot. But this is one of the times I was seething. Oz knows that. I was so angry. I said, I did it, and I didn't get credit for it. We did a lot of things we didn't get credit for, but I guess I did, because here I am, I'm president. I guess I did.
1: President Trump speaking at the Villages in Central Florida.
0: Not only are we taking care of your physical health, we're also taking care of the financial health of our seniors. As you have probably seen, the 401ks and retirement accounts of millions of American seniors are skyrocketing like never before. You know, we're in a war because I think you would agree we cannot let lunatics have a nuclear weapon. Do you agree?

0: Because if you read the fake polls and things, it says, well, it's only a 20% or 25. It's nonsense. Look at this. I'm talking about all these things you're getting, and you stand up when I talk about you can't let Iran have a nuclear weapon. We can't. But I did something that was, I don't know, foolish, brave, but it was smart. I would do it again. But I thought the numbers would be much worse. I thought the stock market would go down much more. I thought the oil prices would go up much more. I said, but we have no choice. Whether it does or doesn't, I have to do what's right. We can't let them have a nuclear weapon. So I called in. So I called in Scott Bessent and all of my people, mostly my financial people, and I said, all right, fellas, congratulations. We just hit the highest price in the history of the stock market. So I said the Dow would never hit 50 during my 4 years because it was too much of a raise. They thought 6-7 years out, maybe it could hit 50,000. They said the S&P could never hit 7,000, right, Scott? That would be even more unlikely. Maybe at the end of the fourth year, but probably not. It would be 5-6 years out. And we hit 50,000 on the Dow before the end of my first year. We hit 7,000 on the S&P before the end of my first year. The stock market is rocking and rolling. Your 401ks are at the highest they've ever been. I don't have to, unless, I don't know how the hell you could be doing badly. But your 401ks are setting records. I have people coming up to me and saying, you've made me a hero to my wife. You've made me a hero. I've had numerous policemen. I had one guy from years ago because I did the same thing. We had the greatest financial markets in the history of our country in my first term. We're blowing it away now. We're blowing everything away. There's never been a country this successful in that sense before. But now I said, okay, did you ever do this? Were you doing so well? I said, so we just set every record. We have the highest stock market in history. We have things that just go. And by the way, there are more jobs today in our country than at any time in the history of our country by far. Right? So, but we have to think a little long term. And I said to Scott and Howard and all of the people that worked for me, great people, Jamison Greer, all of them, I called him in and I said, fellas, congratulations. We have the highest stock market we've ever had. Everyone's doing great. Oil prices were very low. They were 60 and 70. You were buying oil for $2 and even less. Remember, just a couple of months ago, you were at $2 and $185 in Iowa. It was $185 a gallon. I said, congratulations. Now I'm going to upset the apple cart for you because we have to take a little journey down to a beautiful country known as Iran. And we have to make sure that they don't have a nuclear weapon. We stopped them with the B-2 bombers. If we didn't do that, we would have had a nuclear weapon. Israel would have been blown to pieces. The Middle East would have been blown to pieces. I think Europe would have been blown to pieces. But under what we were doing, I said, look, we're going to have to make this journey. So it's almost like we built up this great thing. And then I said, now we have to break the eggs a little bit and we have to go and do it. And the only thing that I'm surprised is that I really thought oil would be Dr. Oz. We talked about it. I thought oil would be much, much higher than it turned out to be. I mean, it's not low. It's certainly not low. It's going to come crashing down as soon as this war is over. And they're getting decimated. They have no Navy. They have no Air Force. They have no anti-aircraft equipment. They have no radar. They have no leaders. Their leaders are all gone. Very sad, very fine people. But with all of that, I said we have to do it. So I think you understand. But I am surprised. I thought the stock market would go down by 25%. I thought that oil prices would be at much higher than they are right now. They're not nearly as high as I thought. And we're going to, you know, look, we're winning so big. We're winning again. Their Air Force is gone. Their ships are gone. They have a Navy, 159 ships. That's a pretty good Navy. Within the first week, 159 out of 159 ships are right now lying at the bottom of the sea. Their Navy is gone. And we're discussing, I spoke to him today, we're discussing, it's a little hard to figure out who their leaders are, frankly. You know, their leaders are gone. The first set is gone. The second set is gone. Khomeini was gone. And they were pretty evil people. Not pretty evil. They were evil. They killed 42,000 protesters. 42,000. And In a period of 2 weeks, they killed 42,000 protesters. But we had to get this done, and we're really doing well. We're just winning. If it were a fight, they'd stop it. If this were a fight, they'd stop it. You know that expression? It's true. But they're not coming through with the kind of deal that we have to have, and we're going to get this thing done properly. We're not going to leave early and then have the problem arise in 3 more years.
1: At the senior citizen retirement community in Florida, known as the Villages.
0: Under 4 years of Crooked Joe, I go crooked and sleepy. Which is better, Sleepy Joe or Crooked Joe? Ready? Sleepy Joe. Crooked Joe. I love it. It's free polls. You know, if I went to a pollster, they're all phony. If I went to a pollster, I'd pay $1 million for that question. Give me $1 million, sir. And then they don't go to interview. They just put it down, whatever they want. You know? They say, we scoured the countryside. They didn't scour. They sit in their room watching television. They say, oh, let's give Trump a little bit of an advantage that makes him happy. Under 4 years of Crooked Joe Biden, the average 401k rose at the rate of $875 a year. Okay, that's something, a little raise. But you know why he rose? Because of me with the 4 years that we had. Because after that, there was nothing. He would have gone down. They took over the momentum of what we created in the first 4 years, which was incredible. Under Trump, so it's $875. Under Trump, the number 875 is the rise, $30,000. So it's 875 versus $30,000. For seniors, that number is $50,000, $60,000, even $70,000 or more a year. That's what you went up. And just yesterday, I signed an executive order that will, for the first time, expand matching IRA contributions to the millions and millions of Americans who lack employer-sponsored plans. Obviously, some of you. And starting next year, every citizen will be able to go to TrumpIRA.gov and sign up for a high-quality, low-cost IRA so that everyone can benefit from the rising stock market. Go sign up. These are all things that people have been talking about for years, right, Scott? They've been talking about them for years. In 4 years, the Biden administration got less than $1 trillion of new investment. So in 4 years, he got much less than $1 trillion people investing in the country, other countries, other people. In my first 11 months, we secured commitments for more than $18 trillion now pouring into our country from all over the globe. Think of that. Think of that. Less than a trillion in 4 years and 11 months. The 12th month hasn't come out yet. We've been that long enough. But in 11 months, $18 trillion. So that's 18 times more. But think of it. It's really almost 100 times more if you really multiply it out properly. A short time ago, we were a dead country. Now we're the hottest country anywhere in the world. Congratulations. Core inflation has dropped to a 5-year low, and I tell you, the only thing, we got a little raise with gasoline. It's going to come down lower than what it was. Don't forget, we had that gasoline down to $2 and below $2 in many cases. It's going to come tumbling down. There is so much oil out there. It's pent up. It's locked up in the Strait of Hormuz, a beautiful place. It's I think they have close to 400 ships loaded up with oil. When all of that gets released, when all of that comes out, these people tried to hold up our country for years and years, the world, by closing up the Strait of Hormuz. When all of that stuff comes out, you're going to see prices dropping on gasoline like you've never seen. And all of that, electricity, gasoline, anything having to do with energy. Grocery prices are way down. Used car prices are way down. Look at eggs. Eggs are down by 4, even 5 times. Remember when I took over, eggs were so high? Remember my first news conference as president of second term? 2 days in, I said, ladies and gentlemen, do you have any questions? What about eggs? I said, what? Eggs. Egg prices are 4 times higher than they were a year ago. I said, I just got here. I've only been here for a day and a half. And we had a problem with eggs. The prices were through the roof. I got them down to now they're lower than they were at the lowest point 4 years ago. Think of that. But I got him down. Does anybody write about it? No. That's why I like doing speeches. You know, they don't write about it, so I do speeches. That way I can talk about it.
1: At the Villages retirement community in Florida. This is life.
0: Do it yourself. Earlier this year, I directed Fannie and Freddie to buy, you know what that is? Well, where's Bill? Where's Bill Pulte? He's around here someplace. He's done what a great job. He's created $1 trillion value. Look at him over there. He's jumping. Smart guy. During my first term, I was offered, sounds like a lot of money, but it's very little compared to what, less than $100 million to buy Fannie and Freddie. And I said, nope, I don't want to sell it. Don't sell it. They wanted to sell it so badly. And now it's worth over $1 trillion. If I would have sold it, I would have felt like a schmuck, to be honest. It's worth over $1 trillion. What is it, about $1 trillion now, right? He says, higher. No, we could have sold it. We could have given it away for nothing, practically nothing. So I directed Fannie and Freddie to buy $200 billion in mortgage bonds, bringing interest rates plummeting down from nearly 8% under Sleepy Joe and 6% even lower. And don't forget, we had a hostile Fed. We had a guy, too late. We call him too late. He's too late with interest reductions. Jerome Too Late Powell. I haven't figured out, is he a bad guy or a dumb guy? But it doesn't matter. The end result, he's either dumb, bad, maybe he's a combination of both. But in any event, because rates, we would have had them even lower, but we've done great considering that we're fighting. Now we have a great Federal Reserve Chair coming in, and he's going to be fantastic, Kevin Warsh. We've reduced the annual cost of a typical new mortgage by $4,000. Think of that, $4,000 a year after decades of other countries stealing our jobs and plundering our wealth, taking advantage of our country like we're a bunch of fools. Thanks to our strong policy on tariffs, I love those tariffs, we cut our gaping trade deficit by 55% this year alone. So, we had a trade deficit with massive when I took over. And if you cut it by 1%, 2%, you're considered like a genius. I cut it by 55%. And next year is even better. And that's despite the Supreme Court making me do the tariffs a different way. I cannot believe they did that, but they did it. They shouldn't have done that, but it doesn't matter. I'm doing it a different way. A little more work, a little more time. Pay back $159 billion of the money that you got in. But we're doing it. It's actually very solid. It's 100%. Can't be challenged. And we informed the very beautiful country of Germany that because of the fact that they and other European nations have not adhered to our trade deal, they haven't adhered to our trade deal. We have a trade deal that Scott and me and Howard and all our great people, Jameson, we all did a great trade deal. But the European Union has not adhered to it, so we've increased the tariffs on all cars coming into the United States by 25% and trucks. Knowing that if Mercedes and BMW and the truck companies and all of the people out there that send stuff in and didn't pay anything for years, they ripped us off. They took our jobs away from us. Not anymore. It's the opposite. They're all coming back. You know, factories are pouring back into our country, but they're all coming back. But we informed them that we're going to charge them. We're going to increase their tariff to 25%, knowing that if they build their plants in the United States, there is no tariff. They have to hire our great American workers, and there is no tariff. Think of it. And we've added now. We are now building AI plants, all of everything. But we have part of that $18 trillion. But we have more construction going on in plant, what they call plant and equipment, than we've ever had before in car plants. We had a period of time that for 25 years we didn't build one plant. They took our car industry away. It went to Germany, Japan, Mexico, Canada. It went to the European Union like crazy. Germany, think of it. It went to the European Union. We went for a period of almost 30 years with barely building a plant. Now we're building more plants for cars and trucks than we've ever built in the history of our country, including prime time from many years ago. They're all coming back because they don't want to pay tariffs. Very simple. Very simple. They don't want to pay tariffs. If you don't want to pay tariffs, that's fine. Build your plant here. Build it in Florida. I don't think of you too much as you don't need the cars, but build it in Florida. I'll be any place in the United States is okay with me, but they're building them all over our country. We added 186,000 private sector jobs in March. Jobless claims just hit the lowest level since 1969. Think of it, jobless claims. So, since 1969.
1: 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It's 5 o'clock in Washington, D.C.
2: AP News, I'm Ben Thomas. No signs of progress on ending the Iran war. President Trump telling reporters of Iran's latest proposal.
0: They want to make a deal, but I'm not satisfied with it, so we'll see what happens.
2: Trump did not elaborate on what he sees as the proposal's shortcomings, but did assert.
0: There's tremendous discord. They're having a tremendous problem getting along with each other in Iran.
2: Iran's foreign minister held a flurry of calls today with regional counterparts from Turkey, Egypt, Qatar, Saudi Arabia, Iraq, and Azerbaijan, plus the European Union's foreign policy chief. Meanwhile, the White House is telling Congress that hostilities with Iran have terminated, this despite the continued presence of U.S. forces in the region. That message aims to skirt a May 1 legal deadline to gain congressional approval to continue the war. Trump again with reporters.
0: We're always in touch with Congress, but nobody's ever sought it before. Nobody's ever asked for it before. It's never been used before. Why should we be different?
2: Oil prices actually eased today. Brent crude falling 2% to settle just above $108 per barrel. Still, U.S. gasoline prices jumped another 9 cents overnight. AAA puts the national average for a gallon of regular at more than $4.39. But on Wall Street, stocks closed a winning week with more gains, thanks in part to better-than-expected profit reports from Apple and Estee Lauder. The S&P rose 0.3%, the Nasdaq 0.9%. But the Dow finished the day lower, losing 152 points, or 0.3%. Meanwhile, President Trump says he's imposing 25% tariffs on autos from the European Union, accusing it of not complying with a trade deal struck last year.
0: We raised the tariffs because they were not, as usual, they were not adhering to the agreement that we have.
2: The head of the European Parliament Trade Committee calls that unacceptable, saying the Trump administration keeps breaking its commitments. This is AP News.
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1: Welcome to Washington Today on C-SPAN Radio for Friday, May 1st, 2026. President Donald Trump says he is rejecting the latest offer from Iran to end the war with U.S. and Israel. And the president says he is not complying with the War Powers Act to withdraw U.S. forces after 60 days or get congressional authorization because no other president has followed that law. His administration is also arguing the 60-day clock stopped with the ceasefire. President Trump threatening this week to withdraw U.S. troops from Germany and some other European countries whose leaders have been critical of his handling of the war with Iran. We'll talk about that with Wall Street Journal national security correspondent Michael Gordon. And the president visits the Villages retirement community in Florida to promote new tax provisions that benefit seniors, such as no tax on Social Security. The president withdrew his nomination of Dr. Casey Means for Surgeon General this week because she had lost support of pivotal Republican senators and nominated Dr. Nicole Sapphire. Instead, we will talk about that with Associated Press national political reporter Ali Swenson. And former President Joe Biden makes his first endorsement of the campaign season. Keisha Lance Bottoms for governor of Georgia. And Michigan Governor Gretchen Whitmer, another Democrat, gives life lesson advice to the graduates at her alma mater, Michigan State University. That and more ahead on Washington Today. CBS News writing that Iran has offered a new proposal for a second round of peace talks with the U.S. after the Trump administration rejected a previous offer, delaying negotiations over Iran's nuclear program. The new offer comes as a senior Iranian commander warns any new U.S. attacks will draw sustained, wide-ranging, and painful retaliation. Mr. Trump argued again Friday the U.S. has already won the war and said he was not satisfied with the new Iranian deal. But as he considers his next move in the costly 9-week conflict, he said he wants to win by a bigger margin and ensure Iran can never attain a nuclear weapon. Trump administration faces a key deadline in the war on Friday under a decades-old law limiting the use of force without authorization from Congress. Mr. Trump called it unconstitutional on Friday. And Secretary of Defense Pete Hegseth argued the 60-day war limit is paused amid the ongoing ceasefire. That was from CBS News. President Donald Trump was asked about the new Iranian proposal and the War Powers Act deadline as he left the White House.
0: So they want to make a deal, but I'm not satisfied with it, so we'll see what happens. Iran wants to make a deal because they have no military left, essentially, and they want to make a deal, but I'm not satisfied with it.
5: Mr. President,
6: why are you not seeking congressional approval to extend it?
0: Because it's never been sought before. There's been numerous, many, many times, and nobody's ever gotten it before. They consider it totally unconstitutional. But we're always in touch with Congress. But nobody's ever sought it before. Nobody's ever asked for it before. It's never been used before. Why should we be different?
6: Are you willing to send anybody to Islamabad? Your envoy.
0: We have great respect for Pakistan and Islamabad and tremendous respect for the Prime Minister and the Field Marshal, and they're working with us. They continue to work with us, but the trip is a very long one, and we're doing everything in terms of negotiating right now, in terms of the negotiation telephonically. They've made strides, but I'm not sure if they ever get there. There's tremendous discord. There's tremendous... They're having a tremendous problem getting along with each other in Iran. The leadership is very disjointed. It's got 2 to 3 groups, maybe 4. And it's a very disjointed leadership. And with that being said, they all want to make a deal, but they're all messed up.
1: President Donald Trump answering reporters' questions as he left the White House today. Although the president said that he will not follow the War Powers Act of 1973, and every president since it became law has considered it unconstitutional, his administration did notify Congress consistent with the act's requirement at the start of military action against Iran. And now it has been 60 days, and under the law, action is required. Associated Press writes, the White House asserted to Congress in a letter Friday that hostilities with Iran have terminated despite the continued presence of U.S. armed forces in the region. The message from Trump effectively skirts a May 1st legal deadline for gaining approval from members of Congress to continue the war with Iran. That was from AP. C-SPAN spoke about all this morning with Michael Glennon, Fletcher School at Tufts University, professor of constitutional and international law.
7: Secretary of Defense Pete Hegseth was on Capitol Hill this week, and he, in an exchange with Senator Tim Kaine, he said this, quote, "We are in a ceasefire right now, which our understanding means the 60-day clock pauses or stops in a ceasefire." Is that true, Professor?
8: Well, it's hard to understand, based on the facts that the Pentagon has reported, how this is a suspension, let alone a cessation of hostilities. The chairman of the Joint Chiefs, General Dan Kane, at the outset of the blockade, said, "If you do not comply with the blockade, we will use force," unquote. And that's exactly what they've been doing. On April 19th, an American destroyer, the Spruance, fired on an Iranian ship. It was then boarded by the United States Marine Corps. And so the blockade has been enforced and is being enforced as we speak through the use of armed force. It's hard to see why that would be a ceasefire, let alone a suspension of hostilities that would stop the clock of the War Powers Resolution. I think that argument doesn't work.
7: In the sense that if there was a complete cessation of hostilities, would that stop the clock?
8: Yes, I think so. If the war's over, if the war has ended, if the troops are being withdrawn, I think it would. But Secretary Hegseth has said that we're locked and loaded, ready to strike Iran's remaining power generation facilities and energy sector instantly if the circumstances requiring that should arise. So this clearly is not a cessation of hostilities. The war is continuing, and the president has regularly made threats to reintroduce the armed forces into hostilities of that sort. But they are involved in hostilities and enforcing this blockade. It's a question of fact, and they've answered the question. The hostilities are continuing.
7: And Time magazine had a headline that said this: Democrats explore suing Trump if he ignores Congress on Iran war. Has that ever been done before? Can you sue a president for this kind of thing?
8: You can sue him, but you probably won't win. It's been done about 8 times over the course of the last 50 years. Members of Congress at various times have alleged violations of the War Powers Resolution by presidents, and every one of those cases has been dismissed, mostly on grounds of the political question doctrine or standing. It's probable, I think, that a case in these facts would not be dismissed as a political question, but it's very, very difficult for a member of Congress to get standing. So I doubt that the courts would reach the merits on the congressional claim that the war is now unlawful.
7: So essentially, Professor, if Congress can't agree, and it's a very divided Congress, does that mean the president has the latitude to do what he would want to do in the Iran conflict?
8: Probably, but Congress does have a couple of additional options. Number one, it could adopt a concurrent resolution which requiring the removal of the forces from hostilities. That's probably unconstitutional. There's a provision in the War Powers Resolution that allows that. The second option, of course, would be to vote against funds for the continuation of the war. I understand that the administration is going to ask for a supplemental appropriation, and this is how members of Congress opposed the continuation of the Vietnam War, by voting against money for it. The president has to come back to Congress at some point for money to prosecute the war.
1: Michael Glennon is a professor of constitutional and international law at Tufts University's Fletcher School, joining C-SPAN on our morning program, Washington Journal. Iran's Foreign Minister Abbas Araghchi posting on X that the Pentagon's estimate that the war with Iran has cost $25 billion so far is not true. He wrote, "The Pentagon is lying. Prime Minister Netanyahu's gamble has directly cost America $100 billion so far, 4 times what is claimed. Indirect costs for U.S. taxpayers are far higher. Monthly bill for each American household is $500 and rising fast. Israel first always means America last." That was the post from the Iranian foreign minister. In NDTV World reporting, the stalemate in peace talks with the United States seems to have fueled tensions within the Iranian leadership, with President Masoud Pezeshkian and Parliament Speaker Mohammad Bagher Ghalibaf reportedly seeking the removal of Foreign Minister Abbas Araghchi. President Trump all this week has been criticizing German Chancellor Friedrich Merz after Merz said Monday that the U.S. was being humiliated by the Iranian leadership. On Tuesday, President Trump wrote on Truth Social, "The Chancellor of Germany, Friedrich Merz, thinks it's okay for Iran to have a nuclear weapon. He doesn't know what he's talking about. If Iran had a nuclear weapon, the whole world would be held hostage." And President Trump has also said he's considering withdrawing some U.S. troops from Germany. That led to a question during a White House Oval Office news conference with the president on Thursday about whether U.S. troops from other European countries might be withdrawn.
5: You talked about possibly pulling out some troops out of Germany. Would you be considering the same thing for Spain and Italy? I mean, they haven't been exactly on board.
9: Yeah, probably. Yeah, I probably will. Why should I? You know, look, why shouldn't I? Italy has not been of any help to us. And Spain has been horrible, absolutely horrible. You know, it's NATO. It's not even the fact that they're bad. It's one thing if they said nicely, or if they said, okay, we'll help, but the help's a little slow. But the level, and we help them with Ukraine, You know, they made a mess out of Ukraine, a total mess. And we helped them with Ukraine. Ukraine has nothing to do, you know, we're an ocean apart. It has to do with them. It's like for them, it's their front door. We helped them. And Biden gave them $350 billion, which was insane. It's one of the reasons the war went on. But when we needed them, they were not there. We have to remember that.
1: President Donald Trump answering reporters' questions in the White House Oval Office on Thursday. Later that day, Senator Richard Blumenthal, Democrat of Connecticut, reacted on CNN.
10: Those troops are there for our national defense and our national security. They're not there to enjoy the Italian sunshine or because the Italians want them for their economy. In Germany, in all of the countries where we have NATO ties and alliances, our national interest is served. What President Trump is doing to NATO is to roll back and destroy literally decades of relationships and commitments. One of the most moving parts of King Charles's address when I heard him in the hall of the Congress was when he recalled how Europe and NATO invoked Article 5 in the wake of September 11. The first time Article 5 had ever been invoked in defense of the United States of America. They've stood by us in Iraq and Afghanistan, and now to resort to this foreign policy of vengeance and vanity, if they're not nice to me, I'm taking away my soldiers, is more characteristic of a five-year-old. And it certainly can be made laughable, but it is very, very serious.
1: Senator Richard Blumenthal, Democrat from Connecticut, on CNN on Thursday. Joining us now on the phone is Michael Gordon, national security correspondent with the Wall Street Journal. Thanks for being with us. You write that if the president were to go ahead with reducing the number of U.S. troops in Germany, it would reshape the military presence that has allowed America to project power in Europe, the Middle East, and beyond. Why are those troops so important?
11: Well, first of all, the NATO alliance, of which the U.S. is the leader, both politically and in terms of the military command, is really the most effective international alliance that the United States has. There's no similar thing in Asia, and it deserves credit for the success of the containment strategy against Soviet power throughout the Cold War. So the U.S. has a stake in preserving the NATO alliance because of Russian aggression in Ukraine and potentially beyond. But beyond that, Europe is a power projection platform for U.S. military operations in other parts of the world. You know, I don't think a lot of your viewers would know this because it's not advertised by the Americans so much. But most of the bomber missions that were flown against Iran were launched from a base in Britain, not from the United States. There were some that flew from the United States, but the majority of them came from the UK because it's closer and U.S. is able to do a lot more strikes that way. Similarly, Germany is the location of the European command. It's the location of the African command. It's got a major base there, Ramstein Air Base in Spangdahlem, where U.S. air set assets are deployed. In fact, the U.S. has been sending tankers and air traffic to these air bases on their way to the Middle East. So it's played that kind of role, and will almost certainly play that role in the future.
1: The president made this announcement that he's considering withdrawing the troops in response to the German chancellor's criticism of how he's been handling the war with Iran. How serious do you think the president is this time?
11: Well, I think you have to take President Trump at his word. But, you know, what he didn't say about withdrawing all troops. He said basically reducing some troops. And what he didn't explain was he going to take some troops who are presently based in Germany? Is he going to cut back on the number of troops rotated through Germany? If he does take troops out of Germany, is he going to move them to Poland and keep them in Europe? He wasn't clear on that. But I think the military was surprised on that, about this statement, but I think, you know, President Trump has acted on some of these statements before, so you have to take them seriously. Also, the broader American policy has been to, over time, put the Europeans in the lead in terms of conventional defense, and over time, reduce the American presence. What's striking about this statement came out of the blue. It seemed to suggest that this would be done more quickly than people anticipated.
1: What has been the reaction from the German chancellor and other European leaders?
11: Well, I mean, what the German chancellor said, he didn't make a comment that was aimed at the United States. He was speaking initially to a school group, and he made an observation that the U.S. appeared to be stuck in the Iran war. Wasn't a very politic thing for him to say. The administration would not agree with that. Some of the Democrats in the Hill might. But since then, he's been more careful in his pronouncements.

0: come out of the blue and are expressed in a social media post, I think just put further drains on an alliance that is already fraying a bit.
1: We're talking with Michael Gordon, national security correspondent with the Wall Street Journal, and a reaction from Russia.
0: I don't know what the reaction of Russia has been. Certainly Russia welcomes any sign of disarray in the primary Western security alliance, and the one that, you know, European nations are now carrying the main load for supporting the Ukrainians. So from Vladimir Putin's perspective, and I used to be a correspondent in Russia, anything that opens a gap between Washington and European capitals is good news.
1: And could the president make this move on his own legally?
0: Yes. He's not talking about withdrawing from NATO. There's a congressional legislation that Marco Rubio supported as a senator, by the way, that says the president can't withdraw from NATO without congressional approval. He's not even talking about taking all the troops out of Germany, which is really infeasible, and it would just hobble U.S. efforts to project force in other parts of the world. He's talking about reducing and shifting forces, and he's the commander-in-chief. These are steps he can take on his own unless the Congress takes steps, as it did in 2020, to stop him. And there was a different Congress then. But what Congress did at the time was it passed legislation that said, you know, no action can be taken for a certain period of time without that put more time on the clock. And by that time elapsed, President Biden was in the White House, and he was able to reverse it. So it is something Trump could do. He could do it. In fact, I suspect the U.S. generals in Europe have been busy the last day or two devising options for how this might be carried out.
1: Michael Gordon, national security correspondent for The Wall Street Journal. Find his articles at WSJ.com and on X, M. Gordon, WSJ. Thank you very much.
0: Thank you.
1: This is Washington Today. President Trump traveling to Florida today to talk about the economy and provisions enacted over the past year that help senior citizens. He visited the Villages, the world's largest retirement community, runs or covers 57 square miles, has over 130,000 residents. He talked about the tax provisions that were in last year's One Big Beautiful Bill.
2: You know, I took a poll. At one of the events, I said no tax on tips, no tax on overtime, or no tax on Social Security, all of them. So let's do it now. Let's do another poll. No tax on tips, no tax on overtime, no tax. So what you do is you're going to cheer for the one you like the most of the three, all right? No tax on tips. No tax on overtime. No tax on Social Security. I'm telling you, Dr. Phil, that's the one they like. This Social Security, I thought that was maybe a sleeper. This is more than a sleeper. No, no tax on Social Security for our great seniors. That's what we like, right? So our great, big, beautiful bill was the largest tax cut in American history. And as a result, more than 51 million American seniors now pay a federal tax rate of zero. Zero. And this isn't talk. This isn't, I'm going to get it for you. Look, these guys up here, front row Joes, they're all over. I can't get rid of them. What are you, 219? I think they're 219 rallies. They are sick individuals, but we love them. I don't know what the hell they do, but they have money someplace because they do a lot of traveling. Look at the front row Joes. But we provide seniors, and we have a record-setting average tax deduction this year of more than $7,500. Think of that. You know, it's been amazing. And on all of them, people, and you, I've seen it even on the fake news. Look at all the fake news back there. What? That's a lot of fake news. That's a lot of fake news. That's a lot.

0: lot of fakers.
1: President Donald Trump speaking at The Villages, the big retirement community in Florida. New York Times writing cities across the country are anticipating crowds taking to the streets on Friday as part of a coordinated day of nationwide protest to call for more worker-friendly policies. Organizers behind the events, titled May Day Strong, have asked participants to abstain from work, school, and shopping and to join demonstrations urging the country to prioritize workers over billionaires. Large-scale events were planned for dozens of cities, including New York, Chicago, and Washington, D.C., reporting from the New York Times. Congresswoman Pramila Jayapal, Democrat from Washington State, posted a video in support of the protests.
2: I'm showing up, and I want you with me. Join me and thousands of... I'm not staying quiet this May Day. On May 1st, International Workers' Day, I'm showing up. And I want you with me. Join me and thousands of workers, immigrants, students, and families as we come together in Seattle for May Day. We're rallying, we're marching, we are making our voices impossible to ignore. May Day is about people power, and I want you to be a part of it. So if you've been waiting for a moment to show up, this is it. And remember, no shopping, no work, no school.
1: Congresswoman Pramila Jayapal, Democrat from Washington State, posting that video. Wall Street today, the Dow down 152, NASDAQ up 222, S&P up 21. Fox Business writing that President Donald Trump said on Friday that the U.S. gave Spirit Airlines a final bailout proposal to aid the beleaguered carrier. He said, we're driving a tough deal and that if we could do it, we'd do it, but only if it's a good deal. He also said an announcement would be coming soon. The budget airline most recently sought a lifeline from the U.S. government to the tune of $500 million. Wall Street Journal reported on Friday that the airline's preparing to end operations after a deal could not be reached between certain bondholders and the government. Sources later said the administration had proposed $500 million in financing in exchange for warrants equivalent to 90% of Spirit's equity. That was from Fox Business. All this week, Trump administration officials have been heading to Capitol Hill to testify about the proposed fiscal year 2027 budget request, department secretaries and agency directors. Augusta, Georgia, WRCW and WAGT, reporting that VA Secretary Doug Collins presented his budget request at an appropriations subcommittee hearing, but the session turned tense when Senator John Ossoff, who chairs the committee, publicly questioned Collins about concerns at Charlie Norwood Medical Center. The exchange began after Ossoff raised issues about the Augusta facility's management. That's reporting from WRDW, and here is part of that exchange at the hearing on Thursday.
3: There's some information that I've requested with respect to the medical center in Augusta that I know you recently visited, which has been struggling. Many of these issues, I want to make sure to be clear in the interest of fairness, predate your tenure. But I sent a letter earlier this year requesting some specific information about the management of that facility and have not yet received the detailed responses to that letter. Can you just commit to me to get that information to the subcommittee as swiftly as you can assemble it?
4: I will be happy to do. Also, I actually, and Senator, I won't bring this up, I have actually sent you a letter as well, because some of the comments that was also made locally in the media and others indicated some problems at the Augusta Medical Center, but did not have names attached, did not have, and my job is to fix problems, not talk about problems. So I will get you what information you need. If you would get me the information that you have on the supposed issues that there, I'll be happy to fix those. I'm not looking to for either one of us. I think we share the commonality of let's fix the problem. But I will say this about Augusta, because I do think it needs to get on the record. It is before me, but since I've been there twice in person in the last year. Once was unannounced. They didn't even know I was coming because it's just got a problem down there. And we've also fired people that were in that position. My first time going to Augusta was with Senator Isaacson when we had the first scandal. So this has been a problem for something we need to work on for a long time. But I want if you would commit to me as well, if you have an issue of specifics at Augusta, please come to me. Don't have amorphous issues of deaths or other things that we hear about in the media. And then when we ask about it, you don't actually give us the information to fix it. I'll be happy to be transparent with you if you'll be transparent with me.
3: Mr. Secretary, These aren't amorphous claims in the media. I mean, here are.
4: But you've not gave me the specifics.
3: Mr. Secretary, you know, I had not.
4: I appreciate it. I'm sorry.
3: There to be a public confrontation on this subject today, but if you want to have one, we can have one. These are not amorphous claims in the media. The Inspector General, and again, I was very clear in my question. This predates your tenure, but statements from the Inspector General at the VA about hindered collaboration on patient safety efforts, about failures that limit the ability of the staff at the Augusta VA to track, trend, and address systems issues that affect patient safety, about refusals to consider subject matter expertise that contribute to low employee satisfaction and patient safety concerns. These predate your tenure, but they're the VA Inspector General. And when my office, Mr. Secretary, hears from patients, the family members of patients, staff and providers at this facility about persistent failures with potentially life-threatening impacts. And we know, again, through the work of the Inspector General, that there is a, quote, threatening and abusive communication style, retaliation for employees sharing concerns with leaders at this facility. I'm not about to come and identify those who are blowing the whistle at your request when we're trying to investigate what's going wrong at this facility. So here's all I need from you today. I asked a number of specific questions of the medical center leadership at this facility. We haven't received the answers to those questions. I believe you when you say you're working in good faith to improve outcomes here. I know you recently visited the facility, but I need the answers to the questions that I've asked and not yet received. So I just need a yes or no answer. Will you provide that information to me and to the subcommittee?
4: I have always said I will provide the information, but Mr. Chairman, in all due respect, I'll give him his yes, no answer. Yes, we're going to get the answer, but I need to explain. And this is you just mentioned two things and we put it out in public setting. So we'll do this. Threatening and abusive. You know that employee's fired? Has been fired for 2 years, almost, a year and a half. That person's gone. I've had two leadership teams replaced during my tenure there. The things that were referenced in this OIG report, which was, by the way, from September 24th through September 26th, is of 2024. I don't mind being held accountable for things that came before me. I will take all responsibility for what we're doing right now. And frankly, this is where it's just frustrating. And I look, you and I can have a great relationship. I want to. But when you put a website up asking for people to send you problems, and then when there's an implication in the media from your office that there was a death in a facility that could have been negligent, but yet we don't get the patient name, we don't get anything about it where I can fix it, that's a problem. And by the way, I have visited. I would encourage you to actually go to the facility.
3: Mr. Secretary,
4: I will work with you on anything. I'm not finished.
3: I didn't interrupt him, Mr. Chairman.
4: And I'm not finished.
3: Go ahead, Mr. Secretary.
4: All I'm trying to say is, and I've got the OIG report on stuff that was closed out on a 2024 report. Let's sit down and talk about where we're at right now.
3: Yeah.
4: And that's what we fixed. I went down there. Did you realize? Okay, I'm just going to lay it out. I've never been a secretary to run from anything. That these people in Augusta, the workers in Augusta, did not think it was worth fixing the hole in the roof, and we lost a lot of equipment because they wouldn't fix the hole in the roof. We fired those people. We got rid of those people. I sent a new management team in there just in the last 60 days. Nobody's more upset about Augusta than me. It's my hometown. It's my home area.
3: I need to reclaim my time.
4: So I appreciate, but I don't, I just appreciate the implication. And this is where it came across, and maybe I'm sensitive to it. I'll get you that. But I think you're being a little bit of grandstanding on it because I asked for information you didn't get. In fact, when we gave it to the staff seemed offended that we would ask for that information from you.
3: Mr. Secretary, may I?
4: Go ahead. I'm third.
3: I opened this question by acknowledging that many of these issues predated your tenure in the interests of fairness. And then pointed out that there were a series of questions that I'd asked about the management of this facility where, as you just noted, very serious issues persist, and asked you for a commitment to provide that information to the subcommittee. That's the commitment that I seek.
1: Senator John Ossoff, Democrat of Georgia, questioning VA Secretary Doug Collins at Thursday's Appropriations Subcommittee hearing about a facility in Augusta, Georgia.

0: crazy. Okay. Let's not bring it up. She's going to be great. Surgeon General.
1: Ali Swenson, Associated Press national political reporter, has been writing about the president's new Surgeon General nominee and joins us now on the phone. Thank you for being with us. Before we get to the new nominee, we should start with the old nominee. Dr. Casey Means replaced. What is everybody saying about why?
2: Hi, thanks for having me. Yeah, Dr. Casey Means' nomination fell apart after languishing in the Senate Health Committee for 2 months. And it was really because she didn't have enough votes to advance. She had faced a lot of grilling from both sides in her confirmation hearing, in part because she didn't finish her medical residency and she doesn't have an active medical license, and also over vaccination. And so as Means told us Thursday, it was her understanding that Senator Lisa Murkowski, a Republican from Alaska, was not going to vote for her. And it appeared that Susan Collins of Maine and Bill Cassidy of Louisiana, the committee chair, also had reservations.
1: And the president posted specifically about the chair of the committee, Senator Bill Cassidy of Louisiana, blaming him for not even bringing it up for a vote.
2: Yeah, that's right. And we saw similar messaging from Callie Means, an advisor to the White House on health, and Secretary Robert F. Kennedy Jr. So it does seem that they are trying to lay blame on Bill Cassidy, who has an upcoming primary election for his reelection upcoming, and Trump has endorsed his opponent.
1: Who is Dr. Nicole Sapphire, the new nominee?
2: Nicole Sapphire is a radiologist. She is the director of breast imaging at a hospital in New Jersey. She's also a longtime Fox News Channel contributor, although she has ended that as of this week. She has her own podcast, and she's written some books. She seems largely supportive of Kennedy's agenda when it comes to ultra-processed foods and exercise, but she's been a little bit more vocal than he has in her advocacy of vaccination, and she's also at times criticized the administration's handling of health issues.
1: Have we heard from the senators about what kind of support she has to win confirmation?
2: We haven't heard much about that yet, so we will have to see. There have been a couple of messages of support for her from the larger ecosystem and also some criticism. We saw a MAHA activist, Alex Clark, she's a Turning Point USA podcaster, say that Sapphire gets an F when it comes to MAHA issues.
1: We're talking with Ali Swenson with the AP. This is the third nomination for Surgeon General from President Donald Trump, the previous two withdrawn. Why so difficult to fill?
2: Yeah, that's right. I think it's tricky for a few different reasons. One reason is that Kennedy's agenda when it comes to vaccination has been very controversial, and so senators are critical and skeptical of any choices when it comes to health right now. Another reason in the case of the first polled nominee was questioning of academic credentials. And we saw a little bit of that again with Means, with senators questioning whether she had the experience for the role.
1: How important is the Surgeon General position? What authority, official and unofficial, does it have?
2: Yeah, so as the nation's doctor, the Surgeon General is really tasked with communicating with the American public about health issues. They can issue public health advisories. They are tasked with promoting the agenda of the administration. They can also advocate about vaccines and promote vaccination, although they don't actually have a formal role in policymaking. So some would say it's a bit more of a symbolic role, but an important one nonetheless.
1: And finally, what does all of this say about the MAHA movement, Make America Healthy Again, and its positioning within the Trump administration and the Republican Party?
2: Sure. The MAHA movement is such an interesting movement because it's really diverse. It includes those anti-vaccine advocates who had followed Kennedy for a long time before he entered politics, but it also includes a lot of people who are just supportive of other types of things that can make Americans healthier and help prevent chronic disease. And so we're seeing that the administration at this moment is turning a little bit away from that vaccination message and toward a less controversial message about healthy eating and diet. And this move seems to align with that, as does a recent pick for CDC director that Trump made.
1: Ali Swenson, Associated Press national political reporter. You can find her article about the Surgeon General nomination and other issues at apnews.com, and on X, it's at Ali Swenson. Thank you very much.
2: Thanks for having me.
1: Health and Human Services Secretary Robert F. Kennedy Jr. posting on X, Dr. Nicole

0: Sapphire is a longtime warrior for the MAHA movement. She has worked closely with patients facing breast cancer and understands the importance of early detection and prevention. That experience is essential as we take on the chronic disease epidemic and put prevention at the center of our health system. I look forward to partnering with her as our next Surgeon General. And Dr. Jerome Adams, the Surgeon General in the first Trump administration, writing on X, my thoughts on Dr. Nicole Sapphire, President Trump's third nominee for Surgeon General. She has an active medical license and an ongoing clinical practice. And in parentheses, in 2026, we really shouldn't have to highlight that, but here we are. He goes on, she's an exceptionally clear communicator, especially effective at reaching conservative audiences who often tune out traditional public health messaging. I've worked with her before and found her to be genuinely fair-minded. She at least tries to see both sides. That was from Dr. Jerome Adams, former Surgeon General. CBS 12 in Tallahassee, Florida, writing, all eyes are on the state capitol as Governor Ron DeSantis prepares to sign Florida's newly approved congressional redistricting map into law. Lawmakers passed the plan during a two-day special session that ended yesterday. Governor DeSantis said he will quickly sign the map he proposed once it reaches his desk. Once signed, the map is expected to face immediate legal challenges from Democrats and advocacy groups who argue the unusual mid-decade redraw amounts to unconstitutional gerrymandering. Governor argues the new boundaries better reflect Florida's rapid population growth and ensure everybody's vote counts. Under the new map, the U.S. House seats would flip from Democratic to Republican control, helping four U.S. House seats would flip from Democratic to Republican control, helping Republicans maintain their House majority ahead of midterm elections. That was from CBS 12 in Tallahassee. Governor DeSantis was interviewed this morning about this on Fox News.
1: The Florida today is not the same Florida of 2020. We've netted 2 million people.
2: That's right.
1: We've had a massive change in demography. And so these lines are compact districts. If you look at the map, it's visually appealing. It's not like the Virginia one, but it does reflect the fact that we have had explosive growth in parts of our state.
2: Yeah, people are going to your state because of the conservative policies there. No state tax, that you can be safe there. This is what Hakeem Jeffries, the minority leader for Congress, had to say about the gerrymandering battle. Watch.
3: Democrats haven't lost the gerrymandering battle. We're winning it. And everybody understands that. Regardless of what they do in Florida, well, we'll continue to push back. So don't let any MAGA extremist fool you about what may ultimately result from this decision.
2: Governor, are they winning?
1: Well, I can tell you this. Last week, he threatened Florida and said that if somehow we went through with a map that, you know, we were going to have hell to pay, he was going to come down and we were going to pay the price somehow. And look, those threats may work when you're running a political machine in Brooklyn in your district.
2: Right.
1: Those threats do not work on me. And so we released the map on Monday. The legislature passed it on Wednesday. And that is that. And so, but this guy's a real piece of work because he thinks he can issue threats. He thinks that's the way, people want to see. And a lot of people don't know who he is around the country. He's more left than Pelosi.
0: Governor Ron DeSantis, Republican from Florida, this morning on Fox News Channel. Congressional redistricting has become a nationwide affair. Republicans looking to pick up multiple seats in Florida and Texas, and Democrats pick up multiple seats in Virginia and California and other states offering opportunities for one or two additional U.S. House seats for a party. New Jersey Governor Mikey Sherrill, a Democrat, was asked today on CNN if her state will be joining in.
4: We're seeing Louisiana delay their primaries after that Supreme Court decision. Florida has also just passed a new map within 24 hours that could give Republicans more seats. We're seeing the president urge Tennessee's governor to try to do the same in that state. What's going to happen in New Jersey? Will New Jersey redistrict under your watch, Governor?
5: Well, this is so typical of Trump, you know, wrongly claiming that there was a huge problem with voting, for example, and then making a huge problem with voting. So he's gone after all of the redistricting and trying to cheat the system, trying to make it so that, you know, they can unfairly win and he can unfairly win these seats because he hasn't governed well and he knows that a blue wave is coming. And we'll take the measures we have to take in New Jersey. Right now, we are looking at what's going on and making sure that people know that the voting system is fair. And if Trump is going to try to attack fair voting across the country, then New Jersey is going to stand up so that we can create, a counterbalance to whatever he's doing.
4: Does that mean that you would be open to redistricting?
5: We have some constitutional limitations on doing it immediately. We'd have to get some votes through, but I'd certainly be willing to work with the legislature to do that.
4: Would you encourage them to do that?
5: Depending on how these maps go, certainly.
0: New Jersey Governor Mikey Sherrill, Democrat, on CNN today. Latin Times writing that former President Joe Biden is stepping back into electoral politics, endorsing the ex-Atlanta mayor Keisha Lance Bottoms for Georgia governor in one of his most direct political moves since leaving the White House. The endorsement gives Bottoms, a longtime Biden ally and former White House advisor, a high-profile boost in a crowded Democratic primary for one of the most closely watched governor's races of 2026. It also offers an early test of whether Biden, now outside the presidency, can still move voters, donors, and party leaders in a battleground state that helped define his political legacy. That was from the Latin Times. Here's the video that the former president posted.
6: Mayor Keisha Lance Bottom. I've known her for a long time, and she's something special. As mayor of Atlanta, Keisha faced every challenge a leader could face, and then some. A global pandemic, a major cyber attack on the city systems, economic uncertainty that tested every community across Georgia, because she handled it all with steady, thoughtful leadership. That's the definition of battle test. Keisha's tenure as mayor of Atlanta left $180 million in the bank without raising property tax, gave historic pay raises to police and firefighters, created a child savings account for every kindergartner in Atlanta's public school system. That's a record to be proud of. And then she came to the White House and served as a senior advisor. And I'll tell you, those same qualities that made her a great mayor made her invaluable to our administration. Smart, focused, gets things done. Georgia, she's ready. She's been ready. Keisha Lance Bottom for governor now. I'm proud to be in her corner, just like she was in mine. Let's get this thing done.
0: Former President Joe Biden posting that video. NBC News writing that Bottoms is running in a crowded Democratic primary field, which also includes former Georgia State Senator Jason Estevez, former State Labor Commissioner and DeKalb County CEO Michael Thurmond, and former Lieutenant Governor Jeff Duncan, who served as a Republican but later switched parties. Bottoms has held a lead in public polling in the race, but it's unclear whether she'll garner more than 50% of the vote and avoid a runoff after the May 19th primary. The Republican primary field is also crowded and unlikely to avoid a runoff. Businessman Rick Jackson and Lieutenant Governor Burt Jones currently lead the race in public polling, but Secretary of State Brad Raffensperger and State Attorney General Chris Carr are also running. That was from NBC News. University of Chicago's Institute of Politics held a discussion today in Chicago titled America at 250, The Unfinished Project. Did the American Revolution really achieve its ideals? One of the panelists was Congressman Ro Khanna, Democrat of California, and one of the questions from the audience was about Americans who feel left out of the political process.
7: Thank you so much for the opportunity. I'm Sindhuja, a grad student at Harris School of Public Policy. And my question is specifically to Ro.
8: Maybe we'll have the whole panel weigh in.
7: I was thinking about like visibility of citizens to the government in recent times. And as we look towards like the 50th anniversary, the consent of being governed feels strained by digital polarization and corporate influence. So, like, beyond campaign reforms, like, what are the institutional reforms do you feel that we need so that the citizen in a rural factory town feels as important to the government as a venture capitalist in a big city in the U.S.? Thank you.
8: That's a very good question. I mean, people feel that they don't have a voice as citizens. The biggest thing, in my view, is the money in politics. We need to overturn, have a constitutional convention to overturn Citizens United, so you don't have billionaires pouring in millions of dollars to dictate elections. And then you have these tech companies basically making money on outrage with algorithms designed to tear us apart because they know that outrage sells. But what I would say, because we're here with University of Chicago and young people, and someone was telling me earlier, we don't want to call it the Institute of Politics because politics is such a bad name. I would say, and I've said this before, that I view my generation as one of the most privileged generations in terms of the inheritance we have of freedom movements. My grandfather, Amarnath Vidyalankar, was jailed twice in the 1930s and 1940s under the British. In fact, when Massey and I were doing the Epstein files and it led to the former Prince Andrew being arrested, there was a headline in Britain, "Grandfather jailed by British monarchy, grandson may bring down the British monarchy." I don't intend to bring down the British monarchy. But my point is, nothing I face, super PAC money, digital ads, polarization, nothing I face is what my grandfather faced. Nothing I face is what John Lewis faced, beaten on the Edmund Pettus Bridge, or the people who scaled the cliffs of Normandy, or the people who marched for women's rights. But with due respect, even we're here with Obama, what Obama faced. You know, before Obama, when I was an intern for Kathleen Kennedy Townsend, someone said to me, "Ro, you really understand policy, but as an Indian American of Hindu faith, you'll never get elected to anything, so you might as well go work on the Hill." And then Barack Obama happened. We are towards the final stages of the relay. You have young people who are mobilized around the country. You have people who have been the inheritors of freedom movements, not only in the United States, but around the world. It's okay, we got to beat Donald Trump and Trumpism. Let's do it. You know, I don't want people feeling a despair. I want people to know that if you get active, if you mobilize, that we can overcome some of the systematic disadvantages that we have in this country.
0: Congressman Ro Khanna, a Democrat of California, on a panel at the University of Chicago's Institute of Politics on America's 250th anniversary. They call it the Unfinished Project. Governor Gretchen Whitmer, Democrat of Michigan, who will be leaving office when she finishes this final year of her second four-year term, she is term limited, gave the commencement address today at her alma mater, Michigan State University in East Lansing. She said she had three bits of advice for the graduates. One, if you try, you will get better always. Two, keep an open mind and think. And three, think about and remember the special moments. Here's a bit of number two.
9: The second thing I learned here was to keep an open mind. My daughters are both around your age. They put a ton of pressure on themselves to succeed, certainly more than I did when I was 22. The thing I find myself telling them most often is to keep an open mind. As you might say, go on side quests. Do things for the plot. In our competitive world, it's tempting to choose what to do next based only on what you think will look good on a resume. My advice is simple. If something excites you, chase it. Even if it doesn't have an obvious benefit, it'll probably be a good story someday, and it will inevitably come back to help you. Every experience I've had, no matter how seemingly random, has helped me. And who knows, taking the unexpected step could also help you find your calling. That's what happened to me. My journey to policy and public service was not a straight line. I wasn't a JMC kid. They wouldn't have had me back then anyway. I wasn't interested in government when I got to MSU. I wasn't even particularly political. I took a chance with that internship in the state capitol because it seemed different and interesting. It was a detour, but it ended up being the scenic route that changed my destination. Graduates, take the detour and enjoy the journey. You'll never know where you'll end up.
0: Governor Gretchen Whitmer, Democrat of Michigan, giving the commencement address today at Michigan State University, her alma mater, in East Lansing, Michigan. Thanks for listening to Washington Today. Remember that tonight another C-SPAN ceasefire episode airs at 7 p.m. and 10 p.m. Eastern, also available as a podcast, and you can follow it on the free C-SPAN Now mobile app. Tonight, host Asha Burns will be joined by Republican strategist Sean Spicer, a former White House press secretary in the first Trump administration, and Democrat strategist Chuck Rocha. senior advisor to Senator Bernie Sanders' 2020 presidential campaign. They'll talk about political news of the week, including the latest assassination attempt on President Trump and how best to combat the rise in political violence. C-SPAN's Ceasefire tonight at 7 p.m. and 10 p.m. Eastern and Pacific, also available as a podcast. Have a good night.

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3: AP News, I'm Ben Thomas. President Trump says Iran's latest proposal for ending the war is not good enough. Saqar Meghani has details.
4: Nearly as soon as the plan was delivered,
5: I'm not satisfied with it, so we'll see what happens.
4: The president did not elaborate.
5: They're asking for things that I can't agree with.
4: A shaky ceasefire has largely stopped the fighting in Iran, but there's still a standoff over the Strait of Hormuz that's pressuring the global economy. And while Iran's disjointed leadership has made strides toward unifying around a resolution, the president's not sure they'll ever get there.
5: They all want to make a deal, but they're all messed up.
4: Sagar Meghani, Washington.
3: On Capitol Hill yesterday, Republican Senator Lisa Murkowski.
6: I do not accept that we should engage in open-ended military action without clear direction or accountability. Congress has a role. Congress has to step up and fulfill that role, that obligation that the Constitution assigns to us.
3: Today was the legal deadline for the administration to gain congressional approval to continue the war with Iran. But President Trump wrote to House Speaker Mike Johnson and the Senate that hostilities have terminated. And he tells reporters,
5: nobody's ever gotten it before. They consider it totally unconstitutional.
3: And President Trump says he'll boost tariffs on cars and trucks from the European Union next week.
5: We have a trade deal with the European Union. They were not adhering to it, so I raised the tariffs on cars and trucks to 25%.
3: The head of the European Parliament Trade Committee calls that unacceptable, saying the Trump administration keeps breaking its commitments. Former Congressman David Rivera, a Republican from Miami, has been convicted of secretly lobbying for the Venezuelan government of Nicolas Maduro during the first Trump administration. Also in Florida, the Hillsborough County Sheriff says a body found in Tampa Bay has been identified as the second missing University of South Florida doctoral student from Bangladesh. This is AP News.
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8: Welcome to Washington Today on C-SPAN Radio for Friday, May 1st, 2026. President Donald Trump says he is rejecting the latest offer from Iran to end the war with U.S. and Israel. And the president says he's not complying with the War Powers Act to withdraw U.S. forces after 60 days or get congressional authorization because no other president has followed that law. His administration is also arguing the 60-day clock stopped with the ceasefire. President Trump threatening this week to withdraw U.S. troops from Germany and some other European countries whose leaders have been critical of his handling of the war with Iran. We'll talk about that with Wall Street Journal national security correspondent Michael Gordon. And the president visits the Villages retirement community in Florida to promote new tax provisions that benefit seniors, such as no tax on Social Security. The president withdrew his nomination of Dr. Casey Means for Surgeon General this week because she had lost support of pivotal Republican senators and nominated Dr. Nicole Sapphire. Instead, we will talk about that with Associated Press national political reporter Ali Swenson. And former President Joe Biden makes his first endorsement of the campaign season, Keisha Lance Bottoms for governor of Georgia. And Michigan Governor Gretchen Whitmer, another Democrat, gives life lesson advice to the graduates at her alma mater, Michigan State University. That and more ahead on Washington Today. CBS News writing that Iran has offered a new proposal for a second round of peace talks with the U.S. after the Trump administration rejected a previous offer, delaying negotiations over Iran's nuclear program. The new offer comes as a senior Iranian commander warns any new U.S. attacks will draw sustained, wide-ranging, and painful retaliation. Mr. Trump argued again Friday the U.S. has already won the war and said he was not satisfied with the new Iranian deal. But as he considers his next move in the costly 9-week conflict, he said he wants to win by a bigger margin and ensure Iran can never attain a nuclear weapon. Trump administration faces a key deadline in the war on Friday under a decades-old law limiting the use of force without authorization from Congress. Mr. Trump called it unconstitutional on Friday. And Secretary of Defense Pete Hegseth argued the 60-day war limit is paused amid the ongoing ceasefire. That was from CBS News. President Donald Trump was asked about the new Iranian proposal and the War Powers Act deadline as he left the White House.
9: Can I have the new Iranian proposal, please?
5: So they want to make a deal, but I'm not satisfied with it, so we'll see what happens. Iran wants to make a deal because they have no military left, essentially, and they want to make a deal, but I'm not satisfied with it.
9: Mr. President, why are you not seeking congressional approval to extend it?
5: Because it's never been sought before. There's been numerous, many, many times, and nobody's ever gotten it before. They consider it totally unconstitutional. But we're always in touch with Congress. But nobody's ever sought it before. Nobody's ever asked for it before. It's never been used before. Why should we be different?
9: Are you willing to send anybody to Islamabad, your envoy?
5: We have great respect for Pakistan and Islamabad and tremendous respect for the Prime Minister and the Field Marshal, and they're working with us. They continue to work with us, but the trip is a very long one, and we're doing everything in terms of negotiating right now, in terms of the negotiation telephonically. They've made strides, but I'm not sure if they ever get there. There's tremendous discord. There's tremendous... They're having a tremendous problem getting along with each other in Iran. The leadership is very disjointed. It's got 2 to 3 groups, maybe 4. And it's a very disjointed leadership. And with that being said, they all want to make a deal, but they're all messed up.
8: President Donald Trump answering reporters' questions as he left the White House today. Although the president said that he will not follow the War Powers Act of 1973, and every president since it became law has considered it unconstitutional, his administration did notify Congress consistent with the act's requirement at the start of military action against Iran. And now it has been 60 days, and under the law, action is required. Associated Press writes, the White House asserted to Congress in a letter Friday that hostilities with Iran have terminated despite the continued presence of U.S. armed forces in the region. The message from Trump effectively skirts a May 1st legal deadline for gaining approval from members of Congress to continue the war with Iran. That was from AP. C-SPAN spoke about all this morning with Michael Glennon, Fletcher School at Tufts University, professor of constitutional and international law.
10: Secretary of Defense Pete Hegseth was on Capitol Hill this week, and he, in an exchange with Senator Tim Kaine, he said this, quote, "We are in a ceasefire right now, which our understanding means the 60-day clock pauses or stops in a ceasefire." Is that true, Professor?
11: Well, it's hard to understand, based on the facts that the Pentagon has reported, how this is a suspension, let alone a cessation of hostilities. The chairman of the Joint Chiefs, General Dan Kane, at the outset of the blockade, said, "If you do not comply with the blockade, we will use force," unquote. And that's exactly what they've been doing. On April 19th, an American destroyer, the Spruance, fired on an Iranian ship. It was then boarded by the United States Marine Corps. And so the blockade has been enforced and is being enforced as we speak through the use of armed force. It's hard to see why that would be a ceasefire, let alone a suspension of hostilities that would stop the clock of the War Powers Resolution. I think that argument doesn't work.
10: In the sense that if there was a complete cessation of hostilities, would that stop the clock?
11: Yes, I think so. If the war's over, if the war is ended, if the troops are being withdrawn, I think it would. But Secretary Hegseth has said that we're locked and loaded, ready to strike Iran's remaining power generation facilities and energy sector instantly if the circumstances requiring that should arise. So this clearly is not a cessation of hostilities. The war is continuing, and the president has regularly made threats to reintroduce the armed forces into hostilities of that sort. But they are involved in hostilities and enforcing this blockade. It's a question of fact, and they've answered the question. The hostilities are continuing.
10: And Time magazine had a headline that said this: Democrats explore suing Trump if he ignores Congress on Iran war. Has that ever been done before? Can you sue a president for this kind of thing?
11: You can sue him, but you probably won't win. It's been done about 8 times over the course of the last 50 years. Members of Congress at various times have alleged violations of the War Powers Resolution by presidents, and every one of those cases has been dismissed, mostly on grounds of the political question doctrine or standing. It's probable, I think, that a case in these facts would not be dismissed as a political question, but it's very, very difficult for a member of Congress to get standing. So I doubt that the courts would reach the merits on the congressional claim that the war is now unlawful.
10: So essentially, Professor, if Congress can't agree, and it's a very divided Congress, does that mean the president has the latitude to do what he would want to do in the Iran conflict?
11: Probably, but Congress does have a couple of additional options. Number one, it could adopt a concurrent resolution which requiring the removal of the forces from hostilities. That's probably unconstitutional. There's a provision in the War Powers Resolution that allows that. The second option, of course, would be to vote against funds for the continuation of the war. I understand that the administration is going to ask for a supplemental appropriation, and this is how members of Congress opposed the continuation of the Vietnam War, by voting against money for it. The president has to come back to Congress at some point for money to prosecute the war.
8: Michael Glennon is a professor of constitutional and international law at Tufts University's Fletcher School, joining C-SPAN on our morning program, Washington Journal. Iran's Foreign Minister Abbas Araghchi posting on X that the Pentagon's estimate that the war with Iran has cost $25 billion so far is not true. He wrote, the Pentagon is lying. Prime Minister Netanyahu's gamble has directly cost America $100 billion so far, 4 times what is claimed. Indirect costs for U.S. taxpayers are far higher. Monthly bill for each American household is $500 and rising fast. Israel first always means America last. That was the post from the Iranian foreign minister. In NDTV World reporting, the stalemate in peace talks with the United States seems to have fueled tensions within the Iranian leadership, with President Masoud Pezeshkian and Parliament Speaker Mohammad Bagher Ghalibaf reportedly seeking the removal of Foreign Minister Abbas Araghchi. President Trump all this week has been criticizing German Chancellor Friedrich Merz after Merz said Monday that the U.S. was being humiliated by the Iranian leadership. On Tuesday, President Trump wrote on Truth Social, the Chancellor of Germany, Friedrich Merz, thinks it's okay for Iran to have a nuclear weapon. He doesn't know what he's talking about. If Iran had a nuclear weapon, the whole world would be held hostage. And President Trump has also said he's considering withdrawing some U.S. troops from Germany. That led to a question during a White House Oval Office news conference with the president on Thursday about whether U.S. troops from other European countries might be withdrawn.
12: You talked about possibly pulling out some troops out of Germany. Would you be considering the same thing for Spain and Italy? I mean, they haven't been exactly on board.
13: Yeah, probably. Yeah, I probably will. Why should I? You know, look, why shouldn't I? Italy has not been of any help to us. And Spain has been horrible, absolutely horrible. You know, it's NATO. It's not even the fact that they're bad. It's one thing if they said nicely, or if they said, okay, we'll help, but the help's a little slow. But the level, and we helped them with Ukraine. You know, they made a mess out of Ukraine, a total mess. And we helped them with Ukraine. Ukraine has nothing to do, you know, we're an ocean apart. It has to do with them. It's like for them, it's their front door. We helped them. And Biden gave them $350 billion, which was insane. It's one of the reasons the war went on. But when we needed them, they were not there. We have to remember that.
8: President Donald Trump answering reporters' questions in the White House Oval Office on Thursday. Later that day, Senator Richard Blumenthal, Democrat of Connecticut, reacted on CNN.
14: Those troops are there for our national defense and our national security. They're not there to enjoy the Italian sunshine or because the Italians want them for their economy. In Germany, in all of the countries where we have NATO ties and alliances, our national interest is served. What President Trump is doing to NATO is to roll back and destroy literally decades of relationships and commitments. One of the most moving parts of King Charles's address when I heard him in the hall of the Congress was when he recalled how Europe and NATO invoked Article 5 in the wake of September 11. The first time Article 5 had ever been invoked in defense of the United States of America. They've stood by us in Iraq and Afghanistan, and now to resort to this foreign policy of vengeance and vanity. If they're not nice to me, I'm taking away my soldiers. Is more characteristic of a five-year-old, and it certainly can be made laughable, but it is very, very serious.
8: Senator Richard Blumenthal, Democrat from Connecticut, on CNN on Thursday. Joining us now on the phone is Michael Gordon, national security correspondent with the Wall Street Journal. Thanks for being with us. You write that if the president were to go ahead with reducing the number of U.S. troops in Germany, it would reshape the military presence that has allowed America to project power in Europe, the Middle East, and beyond. Why are those troops so important?
15: Well, first of all, the NATO alliance, of which the U.S. is the leader, both politically and in terms of the military command, is really the most effective international alliance that the United States has. There's no similar thing in Asia, and it deserves credit for the success of the containment strategy against Soviet power throughout the Cold War. So the U.S. has a stake in preserving the NATO alliance because of Russian aggression in Ukraine and potentially beyond. But beyond that, Europe is a power projection platform for U.S. military operations in other parts of the world. You know, I don't think a lot of your viewers would know this because it's not advertised by the Americans so much. But most of the bomber missions that were flown against Iran were launched from a base in Britain, not from the United States. There were some that flew from the United States, but the majority of them came from the UK because it's closer and U.S. is able to do a lot more strikes that way. Similarly, Germany is the location of the European command. It's the location of the African command. It's got a major base there, Ramstein Air Base in Spangdahlem, where U.S. air set assets are deployed. In fact, the U.S. has been sending tankers and air traffic to these air bases on their way to the Middle East. So it's played that kind of role, and will almost certainly play that role in the future.
8: The president made this announcement that he's considering withdrawing the troops in response to the German chancellor's criticism of how he's been handling the war with Iran. How serious do you think the president is this time?
15: Well, I think you have to take President Trump at his word. But, you know, what he didn't say about withdrawing all troops. He said basically reducing some troops. And what he didn't explain was he going to take some troops who are presently based in Germany? Is he going to cut back on the number of troops rotated through Germany? If he does take troops out of Germany, is he going to move them to Poland and keep them in Europe? He wasn't clear on that. But I think Well, the military was surprised on that, about this statement, but it I think President Trump has acted on some of these statements before, so you have to take them seriously. Also, the broader American policy has been to, over time, put the Europeans in the lead in terms of conventional defense, and over time, reduce the American presence. What's striking about this is this statement came out of the blue. It seemed to suggest that this would be done more quickly than people anticipated.
8: What has been the reaction from the German chancellor and other European leaders?
15: Well, I mean, what the German chancellor said, he didn't make a comment that was aimed at the United States. He was speaking initially to a school group, and he made an observation that the U.S. appeared to be stuck in the Iran war. Wasn't a very politic thing for him to say. The administration would not agree with that. Some of the Democrats in the Hill might. But since then, he's been more careful in his pronouncements. But it's, you know, in Europe, the European allies are spending more than they had previously on defense for a number of reasons. One, they're concerned about Vladimir Putin and that the Russian aggression might not stop in Ukraine. And also, they're no longer certain of the American military commitment to the alliance. And these sort of statements and which come out of the blue and are expressed in a social media post, I think just put further strains on an alliance that is already fraying a bit.
8: We're talking with Michael Gordon, national security correspondent with The Wall Street Journal, and a reaction from Russia.
15: I don't know what the reaction of Russia has been. Certainly Russia welcomes any sign of disarray in the primary Western security alliance, and the one that, you know, European nations are now carrying the main load for supporting the Ukrainians. So from Vladimir Putin's perspective, and I used to be a correspondent in Russia, anything that opens a gap between Washington and European capitals is good news.
8: And could the president make this move on his own legally?
15: Yes. He's not talking about withdrawing from NATO. There's a congressional legislation that Marco Rubio supported as a senator, by the way, that says the president can't withdraw from NATO without congressional approval. He's not even talking about taking all the troops out of Germany, which is really infeasible, and it would just hobble U.S. efforts to project force in other parts of the world. He's thinking about reducing and shifting forces, and he's the commander-in-chief. These are steps he can take on his own unless the Congress takes steps, as it did in 2020, to stop him. And there was a different Congress then, but what the Congress did at the time was it passed legislation that said, you know, no action can be taken for a certain period of time without that put more time on the clock, and by that time elapsed, President Biden was in the White House, and he was able to reverse it. So it is something Trump could do. He could do it. In fact, I suspect the U.S. generals in Europe have been busy the last day or two devising options for how this might be carried out.
8: Michael Gordon, national security correspondent for The Wall Street Journal. Find his articles at WSJ.com and on X, M. Gordon, WSJ. Thank you very much.
15: Thank you.
8: This is Washington Today. President Trump traveling to Florida today to talk about the economy and provisions enacted over the past year that help senior citizens. He visited the Villages, the world's largest retirement community. Covers 57 square miles, has over 130,000 residents. He talked about the tax provisions that were in last year's One Big Beautiful Bill.
5: You know, I took a poll at one of the events. I said no tax on tips, no tax on overtime, or no tax on Social Security. All of them. So let's do it now. Let's do another poll. No tax on tips, no tax on overtime, no tax. So what you do is you're going to cheer for the one you like the most of the three, all right? No tax on tips. No tax on overtime.
16: no tax on Social Security. I'm telling you, Dr. Phil, that's the one they like. This Social Security, I thought that was maybe a sleeper. This is more than a sleeper. No, no tax on Social Security for our great seniors. That's what we like, right? So our great, big, beautiful bill was the largest tax cut in American history. And as a result, more than 51 million American seniors now pay a federal tax rate of zero. Zero. And this isn't talk. This isn't, I'm going to get it for you. Look, these guys up here, front row Joes, they're all over. I can't get rid of them. What are you, 219? I think they're 219 rallies. They are sick individuals, but we love them. I don't know what the hell they do, but they have money someplace because they do a lot of traveling. Look at the front row Joes. But we provide seniors, and we have a record-setting average tax deduction this year of more than $7,500. Think of that. You know, it's been amazing. And on all of them, people, and you, I've seen it even on the fake news. Look at all the fake news back there. What? That's a lot of fake news. That's a lot of fake news. That's a lot of fakers.
8: President Donald Trump speaking at The Villages, the big retirement community in Florida. New York Times writing cities across the country are anticipating crowds taking to the streets on Friday as part of a coordinated day of nationwide protest to call for more worker-friendly policies. Organizers behind the events, titled May Day Strong, have asked participants to abstain from work, school, and shopping and to join demonstrations urging the country to prioritize workers over billionaires. Large-scale events were planned for dozens of cities, including New York, Chicago, and Washington, D.C., reporting from the New York Times. Congresswoman Pramila Jayapal, Democrat from Washington State, posted a video in support of the protests.
17: I'm not staying quiet this May Day. On May 1st, International Workers' Day, I'm showing up, and I want you with me. Join me and thousands of workers, immigrants, students, and families as we come together in Seattle for May Day. We're rallying, we're marching, we are making our voices impossible to ignore. May Day is about people power, and I want you to be a part of it. So if you've been waiting for a moment to show up, this is it. And remember, no shopping, no work, no school.
8: Congresswoman Pramila Jayapal, Democrat from Washington State, posting that video. Wall Street today, the Dow down 152, NASDAQ up 222, S&P up 21. Fox Business writing that President Donald Trump said on Friday that the U.S. gave Spirit Airlines a final bailout proposal to aid the beleaguered carrier. He said, we're driving a tough deal and that if we could do it, we'd do it, but only if it's a good deal. He also said an announcement would be coming soon. The budget airline most recently sought a lifeline from the U.S. government to the tune of $500 million. Wall Street Journal reported on Friday that the airline's preparing to end operations after a deal could not be reached between certain bondholders and the government. Sources later said the administration had proposed $500 million in financing in exchange for warrants equivalent to 90% of Spirit's equity. That was from Fox Business. All this week, Trump administration officials have been heading to Capitol Hill to testify about the proposed fiscal year 2027 budget request, department secretaries and agency directors. Augusta, Georgia, WRCW and WAGT, reporting that VA Secretary Doug Collins presented his budget request at an appropriations subcommittee hearing, but the session turned tense when Senator John Ossoff, who chairs the committee, publicly questioned Collins about concerns at Charlie Norwood Medical Center. The exchange began after Ossoff raised issues about the Augusta facility's management. That's reporting from WRDW, and here is part of that exchange at the hearing on Thursday.
18: There's some information that I've requested with respect to the medical center in Augusta that I know you recently visited, which has been struggling. Many of these issues, I want to make sure to be clear in the interest of fairness, predate your tenure. But I sent a letter earlier this year requesting some specific information about the management of that facility and have not yet received the detailed responses to that letter. Can you just commit to me to get that information to the subcommittee as swiftly as you can assemble it?
19: I will be happy to do. Also, I actually, and Senator, I won't bring this up, I have actually sent you a letter as well, because some of the comments that was also made locally in the media and others indicated some problems at the Augusta Medical Center, but did not have names attached, did not have, and my job is to fix problems, not talk about problems. So I will get you what information you need. If you would get me the information that you have on the supposed issues that there, I'll be happy to fix those. I'm not looking to for either one of us. I think we share the commonality of let's fix the problem. But I will say this about Augusta, because I do think it needs to get on the record. It is before me, but since I've been there twice in person in the last year. Once was unannounced. They didn't even know I was coming because it's just got a problem down there. And we've also fired people that were in that position. My first time going to Augusta was with Senator Isaacson when we had the first scandal. So this has been a problem for something we need to work on for a long time. But I want if you would commit to me as well, if you have an issue of specifics at Augusta, please come to me. Don't have amorphous issues of deaths or other things that we hear about in the media. And then when we ask about it, you don't actually give us the information to fix it. I'll be happy to be transparent with you if you'll be transparent with me.
18: Mr. Secretary, these aren't amorphous claims in the media. I mean, here are.
19: But you've not gave
18: me
19: the specifics.
18: Mr. Secretary, you know, I had not.
19: I appreciate it. I'm sorry.
18: There to be a public confrontation on this subject today, but if you want to have one, we can have one. These are not amorphous claims in the media. The Inspector General, and again, I was very clear in my question, this predates your tenure, but statements from the Inspector General at the VA about hindered collaboration on patient safety efforts, about failures that limit the ability of the staff at the Augusta VA to track, trend, and address systems issues that affect patient safety, about refusals to consider subject matter expertise that contribute to low employee satisfaction and patient safety concerns. These predate your tenure, but they're the VA Inspector General. And when my office, Mr. Secretary, hears from patients, the family members of patients, staff and providers at this facility about persistent failures with potentially life-threatening impacts. And we know, again, through the work of the Inspector General, that there is a, quote, threatening and abusive communication style, retaliation for employees sharing concerns with leaders at this facility. I'm not about to come and identify those who are blowing the whistle at your request when we're trying to investigate what's going wrong at this facility. So here's all I need from you today. I asked a number of specific questions of the medical center leadership at this facility. We haven't received the answers to those questions. I believe you when you say you're working in good faith to improve outcomes here. I know you recently visited the facility, but I need the answers to the questions that I've asked and not yet received. So I just need a yes or no answer. Will you provide that information to me and to the subcommittee?
19: I have always said I will provide the information, but Mr. Chairman, in all due respect, I'll give him his yes, no answer. Yes, we're going to get the answer, but I need to explain. And this is you just mentioned two things, and we put it out in public setting, so we'll do this. Threatening and abusive. You know that employee's fired? Has been fired for 2 years, almost, a year and a half? That person's gone. I've had two leadership teams replaced during my tenure there. The things that were referenced in this OIG report, which was, by the way, from September 24th through September 26th, is of 2024. I don't mind being held accountable for things that came before me. I will take all responsibility for what we're doing right now. And frankly, this is where it's just frustrating. And I look, you and I can have a great relationship. I want to. But when you put a website up asking for people to send you problems, and then when there's an implication in the media from your office that there was a death in a facility that could have been negligent, but yet we don't get the patient name, we don't get anything about it where I can fix it, that's a problem. And by the way, I have visited. I would encourage you to actually go to the facility.
18: Mr. Secretary.
19: I will work with you on anything. I'm not finished.
18: I didn't interrupt him.
19: And I'm not finished.
18: Go ahead, Mr. Secretary.
19: All I'm trying to say is, and I've got the OIG report on stuff that was closed out, on a 2024 report, let's sit down and talk about where we're at right now.
18: Yeah.
19: And that's what we fixed. I mean, I went down there. Did you realize? Okay, I'm just going to lay it out. I've never been a secretary to run from anything. That these people in Augusta, the workers in Augusta, did not think it was worth fixing the hole in the roof, and we lost a lot of equipment because they wouldn't fix the hole in the roof. We fired those people. We got rid of those people. I sent a new management team in there just in the last 60 days. Nobody's more upset about Augusta than me. It's my hometown. It's my home area. So I appreciate, but I just appreciate the implication, and this is where it came across, and maybe I'm sensitive to it. I'll get through that. But I think you're being a little bit of grandstanding on it, because I asked for information you didn't get. In fact, when we gave it to the staff seemed offended that we would ask for that information from you.
18: Mr. Secretary, may I?
19: Go ahead. I'm third.
18: I opened this question by acknowledging that many of these issues predated your tenure in the interests of fairness. And then pointed out that there were a series of questions that I'd asked about the management of this facility where, as you just noted, very serious issues persist, and asked you for a commitment to provide that information to the subcommittee. That's the commitment that I seek.
8: Senator John Ossoff, Democrat of Georgia, questioning VA Secretary Doug Collins at Thursday's Appropriations Subcommittee hearing about a facility in Augusta, Georgia. The VA is requesting for fiscal year 2027 $488 billion, a 7.7% increase over the current year. Washington Today continues in a moment.
20: 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According to a new Magen research report, nearly 90 million Americans turn to C-SPAN, and they're almost perfectly balanced. 28% conservative, 27% liberal or progressive, 41% moderate. 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
8: 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Associated Press writing that President Donald Trump said Thursday he's nominating radiologist and former Fox News Channel contributor Dr. Nicole Sapphire for Surgeon General after Dr. Casey Mean's path forward stalled in the Senate over questions about her experience and her stance on vaccines. That was from AP. And we will talk with Associated Press national political reporter Ali Swenson in a minute about the switch of nominations. But first, this moment from the White House Oval Office on Thursday when the paperwork for the new Surgeon General nominee was signed by President Donald Trump. And you'll hear first from the White House Staff Secretary Will Scharf.
21: You previously announced that we were withdrawing Casey Means as the Surgeon General, sir, and appointing Dr. Saphir, or nominating Dr. Saphir in her place.
13: Yeah.
21: On the left is the withdrawal, which will later be transmitted to the Senate.
13: Okay.
21: And on the right is the new nomination form for our new Surgeon General.
13: Nicole Sapphire, she's with Fox, was with Fox. Is it with Fox anymore, Peter? But she's great. She'll be the Surgeon General.
21: I believe she's with Memorial Sloan Kettering in New Jersey, sir, and she's an outstanding doctor.
13: She is.

0: I just don't know how Biden used the auto pen. Really, there's so many things to say. He'd say, here, please take this. It's crazy. All 4 years was crazy. Okay. Let's not bring it up. She's going to be great. Surgeon General.
1: Ali Swenson, Associated Press national political reporter, has been writing about the president's new Surgeon General nominee and joins us now on the phone. Thank you for being with us. Before we get to the new nominee, we should start with the old nominee. Dr. Casey Means replaced. What is everybody saying about why?
2: Hi, thanks for having me. Yeah, Dr. Casey Means' nomination fell apart after languishing in the Senate Health Committee for 2 months. And it was really because she didn't have enough votes

0: chair of the committee, Senator Bill Cassidy of Louisiana, blaming him for not even bringing it up for a vote.
1: Yeah, that's right. And we saw similar messaging from Callie Means, an advisor to the White House on health, and Secretary Robert F. Kennedy Jr. So it does seem that they are trying to lay blame on Bill Cassidy, who has an upcoming primary election for his reelection upcoming, and Trump has endorsed his opponent.
0: Who is Dr. Nicole Sapphire, the new nominee?
1: Nicole Sapphire is a radiologist. She's the director of breast imaging at a hospital in New Jersey. She's also a longtime Fox News Channel contributor, although she has ended that as of this week. She has her own podcast, and she's written some books. She seems largely supportive of Kennedy's agenda when it comes to ultra-processed foods and exercise, but she's been a little bit more vocal than he has in her advocacy of vaccination, and she's also at times criticized the administration's handling of health issues.
0: Have we heard from the senators about what kind of support she has to win confirmation?
1: We haven't heard much about that yet, so we will have to see. There have been a couple of messages of support for her from the larger ecosystem and also some criticism. We saw a MAHA activist, Alex Clark, she's a Turning Point USA podcaster, say that Sapphire gets an F when it comes to MAHA issues.
0: We're talking with Atlas Winston with the AP. This is the third nomination for Surgeon General from President Donald Trump, the previous two withdrawn. Why so difficult to fill?
1: Yeah, that's right. I think it's tricky for a few different reasons. One reason is that Kennedy's agenda when it comes to vaccination has been very controversial. And so senators are critical and skeptical of any choices when it comes to health right now. Another reason in the case of the first polled nominee was questioning of academic credentials. And we saw a little bit of that again with Means, with senators questioning whether she had the experience for the role.
0: How important is the Surgeon General position? What authority, official and unofficial, does it have?
1: Yeah, so as the nation's doctor, the Surgeon General is really tasked with communicating with the American public about health issues. They can issue public health advisories. They are tasked with promoting the agenda of the administration. They can also advocate about vaccines and promote vaccination, although they don't actually have a formal role in policymaking. So some would say it's a bit more of a symbolic role, but an important one nonetheless.
0: And finally, what does all of this say about the MAHA movement, Make America Healthy Again, and its positioning within the Trump administration and the Republican Party?
1: Sure. The MAHA movement is such an interesting movement because it's really diverse. It includes those anti-vaccine advocates who had followed Kennedy for a long time before he entered politics, but it also includes a lot of people who are just supportive of other types of things that can make Americans healthier and help prevent chronic disease. And so we're seeing that the administration at this moment is turning a little bit away from that vaccination message and toward a less controversial message about healthy eating and diet. And this move seems to align with that, as does a recent pick for CDC director that Trump made.
0: Allie Swenson, Associated Press national political reporter. You can find her article about the Surgeon General nomination and other issues at apnews.com, and on X, it's at Allie Swenson. Thank you very much.
1: Thanks for having me.
0: Health and Human Services Secretary Robert F. Kennedy Jr. posting on X. Dr. Nicole Sapphire is a longtime warrior for the MAHA movement. She has worked closely with patients facing breast cancer and understands the importance of early detection and prevention. That experience is essential as we take on the chronic disease epidemic and put prevention at the center of our health system. I look forward to partnering with her as our next Surgeon General. And Dr. Jerome Adams, the Surgeon General in the first Trump administration, writing on X, my thoughts on Dr. Nicole Sapphire, President Trump's third nominee for Surgeon General. She has an active medical license and an ongoing clinical practice. And in parentheses, in 2026, we really shouldn't have to highlight that, but here we are. He goes on, she's an exceptionally clear communicator, especially effective at reaching conservative audiences who often tune out traditional public health messaging. I've worked with her before and found her to be genuinely fair-minded. She at least tries to see both sides. That was from Dr. Jerome Adams, former Surgeon General. CBS 12 in Tallahassee, Florida, writing all eyes are on the state capitol as Governor Ron DeSantis prepares to sign Florida's newly approved congressional redistricting map into law. Lawmakers passed the plan during a two-day special session.

0: session that ended yesterday. Governor DeSantis said he will quickly sign the map he proposed once it reaches his desk. Once signed, the map is expected to face immediate legal challenges from Democrats and advocacy groups who argue the unusual mid-decade redraw amounts to unconstitutional gerrymandering. Governor argues the new boundaries better reflect Florida's rapid population growth and ensure everybody's vote counts. Under the new map, 4 U.S. House seats would flip from Democratic to Republican control, helping Republicans maintain their House majority ahead of midterm elections. That was from CBS 12 in Tallahassee. Governor DeSantis was interviewed this morning about this on Fox News.
1: The Florida today is not the same Florida of 2020. We've netted 2 million people.
2: That's right.
1: We've had a massive change in demography. And so these lines are compact districts. If you look at the map, it's visually appealing. It's not like the Virginia one, but it does reflect the fact that we have had explosive growth in parts of our state.
2: Yeah, people are going to your state because of the conservative policies there. No state tax, that you can be safe there. This is what Hakeem Jeffries, the minority leader for Congress, had to say about the gerrymandering battle. Watch.
3: Democrats haven't lost the gerrymandering battle. We're winning it. And everybody understands that. Regardless of what they do in Florida, well, we'll continue to push back. So don't let any MAGA extremist fool you about what may ultimately result from this decision.
2: Governor, are they winning?
1: Well, I can tell you this. Last week, he threatened Florida and said that if somehow we went through with a map that, you know, we were going to have hell to pay, he was going to come down and we were going to pay the price somehow. And look, those threats may work when you're running a political machine in Brooklyn in your district.
2: Right.
1: Those threats do not work on me. And so we released the map on Monday. The legislature passed it on Wednesday, and that is that. And so, but this guy's a real piece of work because he thinks he can issue threats. He thinks that's the way, people want to see. And a lot of people don't know who he is around the country. He's more left than Pelosi.
0: Governor Ron DeSantis, Republican from Florida, this morning on Fox News Channel. Congressional redistricting has become a nationwide affair. Republicans looking to pick up multiple seats in Florida and Texas, and Democrats pick up multiple seats in Virginia and California and other states offering opportunities for one or two additional U.S. House seats for a party. New Jersey Governor Mikey Sherrill, a Democrat, was asked today on CNN if her state will be joining in.
4: We're seeing Louisiana delay their primaries after that Supreme Court decision. Florida has also just passed a new map within 24 hours that could give Republicans more seats. We're seeing the president urge Tennessee's governor to try to do the same in that state. What's going to happen in New Jersey? Will New Jersey redistrict under your watch, Governor?
5: Well, this is so typical of Trump, you know, wrongly claiming that there was a huge problem with voting, for example, and then making a huge problem with voting. So he's gone after all of the redistricting and trying to cheat the system, trying to make it so that, you know, they can unfairly win and he can unfairly win these seats because he hasn't governed well and he knows that a blue wave is coming. And we'll take the measures we have to take in New Jersey. Right now, we are looking at what's going on and making sure that people know that the voting system is fair. And if Trump is going to try to attack fair voting across the country, then New Jersey is going to stand up so that we can create, you know, a counterbalance to whatever he's doing.
4: Does that mean that you would be open to redistricting?
5: We have some constitutional limitations on doing it immediately. We'd have to get some votes through, but I'd certainly be willing to work with the legislature to do that.
4: Would you encourage them to do that?
5: Depending on how these maps go, certainly.
0: New Jersey Governor Mikey Sherrill, Democrat, on CNN today. Latin Times writing that former President Joe Biden is stepping back into electoral politics, endorsing the ex-Atlanta mayor Keisha Lance Bottoms for Georgia governor in one of his most direct political moves since leaving the White House. The endorsement gives Bottoms, a longtime Biden ally and former White House advisor, a high-profile boost in a crowded Democratic primary for one of the most closely watched governor's races of 2026. It also offers an early test of whether Biden, now outside the presidency, can still move voters, donors, and party leaders in a battleground state that helped define his political legacy. That was from the Latin Times. Here's the video that the former president posted.
6: Mayor Keisha Lance Bottom. I've known her for a long time, and she's something special. As mayor of Atlanta, Keisha faced every challenge a leader could face, and then some. A global pandemic, a major cyber attack on the city system, economic uncertainty that tested every community across Georgia, because she handled it all with steady, thoughtful leadership. That's the definition of battle tested. Keisha's tenure as mayor of Atlanta left $180 million in the bank without raising property tax, gave historic pay raises to police and firefighters, created a child savings account for every kindergartner in Atlanta's public school system. That's a record to be proud of. And then she came to the White House and served as a senior advisor. And I'll tell you, those same qualities that made her a great mayor made her invaluable to our administration. Smart, focused, gets things done. Georgia, she's ready. She's been ready. Keisha Lance Bottom for governor now. I'm proud to be in her corner, just like she was in mine. So let's get this thing done.
0: Former President Joe Biden posting that video. NBC News writing that Bottoms is running in a crowded Democratic primary field, which also includes former Georgia State Senator Jason Estevez, former State Labor Commissioner and DeKalb County CEO Michael Thurmond, and former Lieutenant Governor Jeff Duncan, who served as a Republican but later switched parties. Bottoms has held a lead in public polling in the race, but it's unclear whether she'll garner more than 50% of the vote and avoid a runoff after the May 19th primary. The Republican primary field is also crowded and unlikely to avoid a runoff. Businessman Rick Jackson and Lieutenant Governor Burt Jones currently lead the race in public polling, but Secretary of State Brad Raffensperger and State Attorney General Chris Carr are also running. That was from NBC News. University of Chicago's Institute of Politics held a discussion today in Chicago titled America at 250, The Unfinished Project. Did the American Revolution really achieve its ideals? One of the panelists was Congressman Ro Khanna, Democrat of California, and one of the questions from the audience was about Americans who feel left out of the political process.
7: Thank you so much for the opportunity. I'm Sindhuja, a grad student at Harris School of Public Policy. And my question is specifically to Ro.
8: Maybe we have the whole panel weigh in.
7: I was thinking about like visibility of citizens to the government in recent times. And as we look towards like the 50th anniversary, the consent of being governed feels strained by digital polarization and corporate influence. So like beyond campaign reforms, like what are the institutional reforms do you feel that we need so that the citizen in a rural factory town feels as important to the government as a venture capitalist in a big city in the U.S.? Thank you.
8: That's a very good question. I mean, people feel that they don't have a voice as citizens. The biggest thing, in my view, is the money in politics. We need to overturn, have a constitutional convention to overturn Citizens United, so you don't have billionaires pouring in millions of dollars to dictate elections. And then you have these tech companies basically making money on outrage with algorithms designed to tear us apart because they know that outrage sells. But what I would say, because we're here with University of Chicago and young people, and someone was telling me earlier, we don't want to call it the Institute of Politics because politics is such a bad name. I would say, and I've said this before, that I view my generation as one of the most privileged generations in terms of the inheritance we have of freedom movements. My grandfather, Amar Nath Vidyalankar, was jailed twice in the 1930s and 1940s under the British. In fact, when Massey and I were doing the Epstein files, and it led to the former prince, Andrew, being arrested. There was a headline in Britain, grandfather jailed by British monarchy, grandson may bring down the British monarchy. I don't intend to bring down the British monarchy. But my point is, nothing I face, super PAC money, digital ads, polarization, nothing I face is what my grandfather faced. Nothing I face is what John Lewis faced, being on the Edmund Pettus Bridge, or the people who scaled the cliffs of Normandy, or the people who marched for women's rights. But with due respect, even we're here with Obama, what Obama faced. You know, before Obama, when I was an intern for Kathleen Kennedy Townsend, someone said to me, Ro, you really understand policy, but as an Indian American of Hindu faith, you'll never get elected to anything, so you might as well go work on the Hill. And then Barack Obama happened. We are towards the final stages of the relay. You have young people who are mobilized around the country. You have people who have been the inheritors of freedom movements, not only in the United States, but around the world. It's okay, we got to beat Donald Trump and Trumpism. Let's do it. You know, I don't want people feeling a despair. I want people to know that if you get active, if you mobilize, that we can overcome some of the systematic disadvantages that we have in this country.
0: Congressman Ro Khanna, a Democrat of California, on a panel at the University of Chicago's Institute of Politics on America's 250th anniversary. They call it the Unfinished Project. Governor Gretchen Whitmer, Democrat of Michigan, who will be leaving office when she finishes this final year of her second four-year term, she is term limited, gave the commencement address today at her alma mater, Michigan State University in East Lansing. She said she had three bits of advice for the graduates. One, if you try, you will get better always. Two, keep an open mind. And three, think about and remember the special moments. Here's a bit of number two.
9: The second thing I learned here was to keep an open mind. My daughters are both around your age. They put a ton of pressure on themselves to succeed, certainly more than I did when I was 22. The thing I find myself telling them most often is to keep an open mind. As you might say, go on side quests. Do things for the plot. In our competitive world, it's tempting to choose what to do next based only on what you think will look good on a resume. My advice is simple. If something excites you, chase it. Even if it doesn't have an obvious benefit, it'll probably be a good story someday, and it will inevitably come back to help you. Every experience I've had, no matter how seemingly random, has helped me. And who knows, taking the unexpected step could also help you find your calling. That's what happened to me. My journey to policy and public service was not a straight line. I wasn't a JMC kid. They wouldn't have had me back then anyway. I wasn't interested in government when I got to MSU. I wasn't even particularly political. I took a chance with that internship in the state capitol because it seemed different and interesting. It was a detour, but it ended up being the scenic route that changed my destination. Graduates, take the detour and enjoy the journey. You'll never know where you'll end up.
0: Governor Gretchen Whitmer, Democrat of Michigan, giving the commencement address today at Michigan State University, her alma mater, in East Lansing, Michigan. Thanks for listening to Washington Today. Remember that tonight another C-SPAN ceasefire episode airs at 7 p.m. and 10 p.m. Eastern, also available as a podcast, and you can follow it on the free C-SPAN Now mobile app. Tonight, host Asha Burns will be joined by Republican strategist Sean Spicer, a former White House press secretary in the first Trump administration, and Democratic strategist Chuck Rocha, senior advisor to Senator Bernie Sanders' 2020 presidential campaign. They'll talk about political news of the week, including the latest assassination attempt on President Trump and how best to combat the rise in political violence. C-SPAN's Ceasefire tonight at 7 p.m. and 10 p.m. Eastern and Pacific, also available as a podcast. Have a good night.

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1: Watch America's Book Club, C-SPAN's bold original series, Sunday with our guest, presidential historian and author Douglas Brinkley. He's the professor of history at Rice University and a trustee for the Madison Council at the Library of Congress, the National Archives Foundation, the Bruce Springsteen Archives and Center for American Music, and the Theodore Roosevelt Presidential Library. He joins our host, renowned author, and civic leader David Rubenstein.
2: As an American historian, what would you say is the single most impressive thing that happened in this 250 years, or the single thing that's the most surprising to you that happened in these 250 years?
3: I have to say what happened in Philadelphia and Independence Hall. 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So you never go wrong telling young people to read the Declaration of Independence. And we just need more civics classes and, you know, government classes so people understand this remarkable 250-year journey.
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5: AP News, I'm Ben Thomas. President Trump says he's not satisfied with Iran's latest proposal in negotiations to end the war. But Sagar Magani reports he's also told Congress hostilities with Iran have terminated.
6: The letter from President Trump effectively skirts today's legal deadline for gaining approval from lawmakers to continue the war. The War Powers Resolution of 1973 says Congress must either declare war or authorize force within 60 days of fighting starting. The Trump administration has shown no interest in seeking approval.
7: Because it's never been sought before. There's been numerous, many, many times, and nobody's ever gotten it before. They consider it totally unconstitutional.
6: The administration contends the war effectively ended when a ceasefire started 3 weeks ago. But even as the president made clear in his letter, the war may actually be far from over. Republican lawmakers deferred to him in letting today's deadline pass. Sagar Magani, Washington.
5: President Trump says he'll boost tariffs on cars and trucks from the European Union by 25% next week.
7: We raised the tariffs because they were not, as usual, they were not adhering to the agreement that we have.
5: Meanwhile, Donna Warder reports.
8: Tariff-free access to the Chinese market is now in effect for Africa's 20 largest economies. China already had dropped tariffs on 33 poorer African nations. Several of Africa's top economies have been looking for new markets for some of their U.S.-bound products after the Trump administration imposed reciprocal tariffs as high as 40% a year ago. I'm Donna Warder.
5: On Wall Street, the S&P and the NASDAQ again closed at new record highs as Apple and Estee Lauder joined the list of companies delivering fatter-than-expected profits. The S&P climbed 0.3% on the day, the NASDAQ 0.9, but the Dow fell 152 points. This is AP News.
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0: Welcome to Ceasefire, where we look to bridge the divide in American politics. I'm Greta Brawner, in for Dasha Burns. Joining me now on either side of the desk, two guests who've agreed to keep the conversation civil, even when they disagree. Democratic strategist Chuck Rocha, a veteran of several Democratic campaigns, including senior advisor to Bernie Sanders' 2020 presidential campaign. And Republican strategist Sean Spicer, former White House press secretary during the first Trump administration. He's also the author of a new book, Trump 2.0, The Revolution That Will Permanently Transform America. I will look to you guys to peel back the curtain on news of the week as strategists, not surrogates.
1: Deal.
0: All right. Let's begin with the White House Correspondents' Dinner and talk about the political rhetoric that came out of that shooting last week. Are leaders on both sides doing enough to calm tensions right now? Sean, let me begin with you.
1: No, absolutely not. Look, and I know, obviously, we're trying to keep this civil, but there's a difference. I think there's a lot of comments that have been made on the right, and people can object to them. But I think when you demonize another side and you talk to them over and over as a threat, like in 27 years in the military, when you tell someone there's a threat, the reaction for most people is, how do I eliminate the threat? And the Democrats have branded Donald Trump a threat to democracy, a threat to the country, a Nazi, someone who's Hitler. And at some point, you can't get surprised when people take action. We look at what's happened to not just Donald Trump three times, Charlie Kirk, the healthcare CEO, the CEO of United Healthcare, right? The left has normalized violence. When the CEO of United Health was killed, not just the political piece of this, people set up a legal defense fund for Luigi Mangione. They made it acceptable because he was in pursuit of something that they found to be a policy goal that they all achieved. And that's where I think it should never be acceptable, ever, that we are promoting violence.
0: Is the right doing it?
1: Some people on the right do it, but I think, frankly, I know myself and others will call it out and say this. And I have. I mean, I think through at least the last 10, 15 years, I've been very clear about where I stand on that. And in instances that people have gone over the line, I think I've done a pretty good job. But I think there's been a normalization, and the polls show it. Young people in particular on the left believe it is acceptable to use violence as a means to achieve their goals. And that's a problem, I think, that is distinct to that group of people on the left that we don't share. There are some bad apples on the right. I'm not saying we're perfect as a party, but I think you're not seeing that level of acceptability to violence as a means.
2: Now, I've been told on the left that Democrats is weak and that we got no backbone and that we're puny men. Now, I don't know how all that can make that we're the violent party, but I'll let you have
1: that's
2: that
1: your
2: for
1: men.
2: Now.
1: Your boys are the ones that are violent.
2: You can debate the boys and the men. I am not on here, but I'll say this, that I think anybody with two brain cells will know that there's been a lot of rhetoric on the internet on both sides. I'm on both sides of this thing. I take responsibility for Democrats like Sean takes responsibility for some of the Republicans, and both speak out against it. I remember in the days of Barack Obama, or that, does this sound familiar? Joe Biden is too old to even know what's going on in the White House and that we should do something as a country. Again, could be interpreted either way you want to interpret it. But here's the key to this that Sean didn't talk about that I'm fixing to say right now. There are pieces of the internet right now, and people on the internet whose job it is to divide us. For me to hate him because he's a Republican and him to hate me because I'm a Democrat. No matter the color of my skin, if I got a hat and he don't, because we're DNR. That's the biggest difference in my 36 years of running campaigns. And we profit. Folks profit off of the hate. So if you're a congressman, a junior congressman, Democrat in California, junior congressman from Georgia, and you're Republican, to say the most outlandish, crazy stuff on the internet, you get more likes, you get more dollars, you get more clicks, and you're making money off of it. That's the difference.
0: And Chuck, do you get more wins? Do you win at the ballot box?
2: We'll talk about the Supreme Court here in a minute about congressional races, but this is also the problem. There's 435 congressional seats behind us, and only 30 of them maybe are marginal. That means everybody else only has to worry about a primary from the right or primary in my party from the left, so you're rewarded for being that crazy person.
0: After the correspondents' dinner, White House Press Secretary Karoline Leavitt was quick to point the finger at Democrats, which drew sharp reaction from House Minority Leader Hakeem Jeffries. Here's a portion of both of their statements.
3: This political violence stems from a systemic demonization of him and his supporters by commentators, yes, by elected members of the Democrat Party, and even some in the media. This hateful and constant and violent rhetoric directed at President Trump day after day after day for 11 years has helped legitimize this violence and bring us to this dark moment.
4: I think that what's interesting to me, as you pointed out, is that the so-called White House press secretary, who's a disgrace, she's a stone-cold liar, had the nerve to stand up there and read talking points being critical of statements all taken out of context that Democrats have made and didn't have a word to say about anything that MAGA extremists have said or done, and this so-called White House press secretary wants to lecture America and lecture us about civility. Get lost. Clean up your own house before you have anything to say to us.
0: Sean Spicer, you had Caroline Leavitt's job. Does the minority leader have a point there about she didn't call out what some MAGA supporters say?
1: This whole thing is so fascinating to me. When Republicans point something out, the answer from Democrats is you didn't do something in the past that we should have. Okay, first of all, he hasn't named a single incident there. What is he referring to? Right? But the idea that he can't say, yeah, we probably shouldn't say that he's a Nazi, a threat to democracy, Hitler. What do you think is going to happen over and over again? We've had three assassination attempts on President Trump's life that we know of. And Charlie Kirk was killed at a college campus for trying to actually bring people together, to have a dialogue that Chuck kind of referred to, i.e. bringing people and saying no matter where you are in the spectrum, come down and let's debate it openly, honestly. Let's have an open airing of this. And he was killed for it. Where are we? Then the majority leader says, the minority leader says she's illegitimate. She's despicable. I mean, I'm sorry. Like, at what point, if we're going to point fingers every time in the media at Donald Trump and MAGA supporters, where is the accountability for him? He got no backlash from anyone in the media. Not one comment that I can find scouring the media and legacy media outlets. These guys can say this kind of stuff with impunity. People are literally, by the way, just one other fun fact for your audience here. Do you realize that a good chunk of the senior staff, not the elected officials, not the Senate confirmed officials, staff in the White House now has to have a security detail for the first time in history? My counterparts on the Democratic side in the Biden administration and the Obama administration could walk the streets freely, right? This is a new dynamic where staff must be protected because of the vitriol that exists on the left. I've faced it myself. This isn't theoretical. I know what it's like to walk into a grocery store or another, you know, outlet where people come at you and attack you. They believe violence is acceptable and they won't confront their own people.
2: 2 points on that. Same instance as Sean's talking about this weekend. I know we talked about the White House Correspondents' Dinner. I host a big brunch, the annual Chuck Brunch, on Saturday to honor Hispanic journalists. And while I was there, a congresswoman came, and there was a large man with her. And I knew it wasn't her husband. And I went to my staff, and I was like, I don't know that guy. Who is that guy? And they said, it's her security. She's a freshman congresswoman, and she has security? It made me just think, oh, my God, now we're living in a time where a freshman congresswoman that only I thought I would recognize in a crowd has security. The second point is I was watching both of those statements, and we were talking about bringing down the rhetoric as me and Sean's voices get more and more elevated. If you look at the minority leader and you look at the White House spokesman, and you watch the way that they are presenting both cases in a vitriolic way, both of them were. If either one of them, think about this in what we're talking about, if the minority leader or if the spokesman gets up and says, look, we've all got to do a better job. We have to find common ground. We have some blame. Democrats may have more blame if I'm the Republican or vice versa, but we should just calm the rhetoric and let's all figure out how to work together. They are vilified, either side, on the internet, and beaten down by their base of their own party, my party, I'll take my own responsibility, and Republicans, if she was to do that, because I see it every day in congressional races that I'm running all across America. If you try to find middle ground in this environment, folks will say that you're not standing up to we need a real fighter, we should get rid of you. And I don't think that's what our government should be doing.
1: I never got my invite, by the way, to the Chuck Brunch.
2: Yeah, we're going to make that happen next year, Sean.
1: That could have helped ease this divide.
2: It really could have.
1: I love a good brunch.
2: Next year.
0: Do you think invites will go out for another White House Correspondents' Dinner? Do you think in this political environment that there should even be that dinner?
1: So it's funny, you mentioned the book. I have a chapter on the White House Correspondents' Association and the dinner. I think they should have whatever they want. They're a private organization. They should have a dinner. They can have a gala. They can have a party. I don't really care. if they want to have, like, the First Amendment isn't just about the media. It's actually about all of us, our freedom of speech, our freedom of assembly. If they want to gather, give themselves awards, pat themselves on the back, God bless them. They should have one as many times as they want. But it shouldn't be up to the White House or a party or anyone else. That group is a private institution. They should gather as they wish. I wish more conservatives didn't go. I think we are complicit with, when we point out problems in the media and then we go to dinners like that, we are part of the problem as conservatives. And so I've not attended the dinner in years. I wish most conservatives didn't go. I actually wish the president hadn't gone. The organization should go, give out its awards, gather, celebrate themselves. God bless them. But we shouldn't be complicit in part of it.
0: And first, on a security-related note, should so much of the line of succession be in that room?
1: Well, again, just keep in mind, Chuck Grassley was not there. Technically,
0: right.
1: He was the fourth in line, so it's Speaker, Vice President, Speaker
0: Correct.
1: Of the House. But I do think that's a good point. There should be, it's not just this line of succession, it's all those people. I'm sure there were there are Democratic leaders as well. That many people gathered in a room. But there's a balance, Greta. Like, at what point do we have to start thinking, what invitations do I accept based on who's going as a free society? And that's a problem that we need to think about. But I wish conservatives didn't go to the dinner, period.
2: Now, Chuck Grassley don't go, just like Chuck Rocha don't go. Chuck Grassley's 95, and I may be 92. It's because it's past our bedtime. That's why Chuck Grassley
1: well,
2: went there. He wasn't standing
1: you.
2: In there. Now, the second piece is, I agree, is that at my brunch, we gave away awards to Hispanic journalists. It's my brunch. I can do what I want to do. It's the same with White House Correspondents' Dinner. I was, though, I'll say that with all the catastrophe going on and the sadness, I was really looking forward to seeing what Trump had to say. Like, I throw all the bombs at Trump and the administration and policy all day, but I make political ads for a living. I run actually campaigns for a living. So I was really interested because I am a DC nerd, like a lot of folks watching this, to see what was going to happen. It was going to be a spectacle. So no matter, I also like wrestling. So it's going to be like world-class wrestling for me. Like, who's going over the top rope tonight? So I'd like to see it.
1: I would have watched the speech, and I had actually been with Oz the Mentalist that on Friday for a warm-up that he said. I was actually going to be fascinated by that. I will give the Correspondents' Dinner credit for not having the standard comedian that tries to tell mean jokes about Republicans. I thought it was a smart move. That being said, I think it would be interesting to see if Trump ever delivers the speech, because from what I understand, it was going to be rather funny and pointed.
0: On the lack of a comedian, following the shooting, First Lady Melania Trump and Caroline Leavitt blasted rhetoric used by the late-night host Jimmy Kimmel and called for ABC to fire him. Here's the joke Kimmel made before last weekend's dinner during a sketch where he pretended to be the hired comedian for the Correspondents' Dinner and the White House's reaction.
5: Our First Lady Melania is here. Look at Melania, so beautiful. Mrs. Trump, you have a glow like an expectant widow.
3: Just 2 days prior to the shooting, ABC's late night host Jimmy Kimmel disgustingly called First Lady Melania Trump an expectant widow. Who in their right minds says a wife would be glowing over the potential murder of her beloved husband? And having experienced what I did with the First Lady on Saturday night, I can tell you that she was anything but that.
5: It was a very light roast joke about the fact that he's almost 80 and she's younger than I am. It was not, by any stretch of the definition, a call to assassination. And they know that. I've been very vocal for many years speaking out against gun violence in particular. But I understand that the First Lady had a stressful experience over the weekend.
0: Chuck, does the White House have a point here?
2: Look, the White House hates Jimmy Kimmel. It ain't nothing new, and he stepped right into it by telling a joke. And he's damned if he does, and he's damned if he don't. In this instance, he told a joke. It's free speech, but Donald Trump is one thing. Like, he is ruthless when people he don't like, and you get in his sight. This is what happens to you.
1: Can I just say, the thing is, look, it's what I found ironic about this is, do I think that Kimmel was in any way trying to foreshadow a potential assassination attempt? Probably not. But we do know that there's been two previous assassination attempts. So what I thought was rich on Jimmy's behalf was this idea that everybody supposedly knows what he meant. And yet, if you listen to Jimmy over the last 10 years, he doesn't give or extend that same grace to anybody else. He'll take their comments out of context, make fun of them, not necessarily in his monologue when he's being funny, but his political commentary. So he's now asking for a degree of grace, saying, that's not what I meant, and everybody knows it according to him. Well, when he talked about a lot of the things that Trump has said in the past, and he knows, same way that supposedly everyone knows what the intent of his joke was, he doesn't give the same grace to anybody else. And that's what I think is ironic about the comments that he made, is that he wants everybody else to assume that he had the best intentions, he was just trying to be funny, and yet when he attacks everybody else, he impugns their integrity, their reputation, their motives.
0: Moving on, following the shooting, several people from the White House pointed to the need for the ballroom. Yeah. Pennsylvania Democratic Senator John Fetterman voiced support for the president's plan for this ballroom. Following the scare last Saturday, he posted on X, in part, that venue wasn't built to accommodate an event with the line of succession for the U.S. government. After witnessing last night, drop the TDS and build the White House ballroom for events exactly like these. TDS referring to Trump derangement syndrome. Chuck, is he right?
2: I don't think so. What I've seen around the ballroom with the American electorate is if you got a Donald Trump flag on your boat, like my sister-in-law does, then you think this is the greatest idea in the world. If you're a resistor and you got a Chuck Rocha tattoo on your arm because you think I'm cool, you probably hate everything that he does. It's these folks in the middle that's just trying to make it work every day. And when we talk to them in focus groups, we talk about the ballroom. They really don't go down the rabbit hole far enough to know about the lines of succession like all of us here in D.C. They're just trying to figure out how to make it every day. And they see this just another form of waste, in their opinion, or a rigged system of something we really don't need while they're struggling.
1: Can I just say this? As a Republican, as a Trump supporter, we need a ballroom. We don't need it to host a dinner. Like, so I'll be clear.
2: What do we need it for then?
1: Last night was a state dinner, or two nights ago was a state dinner. And all sorts of events. I mean, I've been in and out of the White House.
2: I've never been to a state dinner, but I've
1: been. Neither have I, Chuck. We share that.
2: You can come to the brunch, but
1: maybe if we expanded, I'm just hoping for an invite. But the bottom line is that we need a venue at the White House. I've served there as White House press secretary. I've been there before as a participant. There are plenty of events. When sports events, you know, they're honoring a group, whether it's a winner of a league or a school group or whatever, where you need something that's bigger than 150 or so people that can fit in either the East Room or the State Dining Room. So should we have one? Of course. But we don't ever should have the White House Correspondents' Dinner in a government room.
0: Following the shooting, South Carolina Senator Lindsey Graham and other Senate Republicans propose a plan to help finance the White House ballroom, which was indicated it would be mostly funded with donors. Take a listen to the senator.
6: We've paid for it by offsetting it with custom fees, but the estimate is $332 million. We're going to do $400 million because I think it's probably going to take more. Private donations can be used, but I think they should be used for buying china and stuff like that. And the sooner we get the ballroom built, the more hardened it is, the better for the country.
0: That was Senator Graham. Florida Republican Senator Rick Scott responded to him, telling NBC News this: I don't know why you would do it with taxpayer money if it's all funded, said Senator Rick Scott, a Trump ally and spending hawk. We have $39 trillion in debt, he added. Maybe we ought to stop spending money. To Chuck's point, I mean, how do Republicans defend this?
1: No, they didn't. They shouldn't. Senator Scott's right. I mean, first of all, can I just say this with what Lindsey Graham said is so wrong with what's wrong with America. You know what? The estimate is $332 million, but let's just round it up to $400 million. That is absolutely what's wrong with Washington, D.C. You know, throw in an extra $70 million, round it up. That's the problem with Washington right now. Senator Scott is right. The president was raising this money through private donations. I am wholeheartedly in support of that, but zero tax dollars.
0: All right. Back to the topic of rhetoric. Former FBI Director James Comey was indicted this week over a social media post of seashells spelling 8647. The Department of Justice says it's constituted a threat against President Trump. What do each of you make of this crackdown by the administration on what it deems a threat toward the president? Chuck?
2: Now, look, I am no Comey sympathizer. That will not surprise folks. And any of you Democrats out there, you shouldn't be either. And remind what he did to Hillary Clinton, whether you loved her or not. He had a lot to do with that. But I will say this, and I was on a show with a lawyer the other day. I'm not a lawyer. That won't shock nobody. When I said, can you actually take a picture to a grand jury to show intent to actually get this done? And they were like, well, you know, a grand jury is a grand jury. The point of the matter is that you have a attorney general, an acting attorney general right now, who would like to be, who's Donald Trump's personal lawyer at one point, who wants to be the attorney general. And he's doing what any smart person who's trying to get in front of Donald Trump doing by saying, Guess what? Look here what I did with your boy. I got him up here right after the shooting to show you can't do this because you have been people trying to kill you every other day at the White House, to Sean's point, like there have been multiple tries to kill him. That is a way to get favor with Donald Trump as the Democrat judging from the outside.
1: I'll tell you this, though. I think it's going to backfire. On who? On Blanche and those guys. Because, look, Comey was the chief law enforcement officer of the country. To say that I didn't know that I just took a random seashell picture that I saw on the beach of 8647 and say I didn't know what it was. I just randomly posted. Either he's the dumbest guy ever or he's lying, right? But does that make you guilty of posting a picture or whether you made the seashell? No, look, is it stupid? Is it wrong? Yes. Is it indictable? Probably not. And that's why I think that where it could backfire is I think if you indict the guy, you arrest him, and the court throws it out, the president might say, what were you doing? Like, why did you make all this happen? And it could actually backfire on Blanche. Obviously, I don't know the law. I'm like, Chuck, my entire legal experience is watching Law and Order. So I don't know what the grand jury may or may not do. But I think that two things can exist at the same time. One, Comey was stupid doing this. The idea that he's denying he had any – I mean, why would you post a picture if you don't know – I mean, to be like, wow, it was just random seashells on the beach? I mean, that's the dumbest thing I've ever heard from a guy who supposedly is the nation's top law enforcement officer. But is it against the law? Again, as a non-lawyer, I think it's stupid, not probably illegal.
0: And you agree with Chuck that Todd Blanche is auditioning for the job?
1: Well, I believe Todd Blanche has the job as far as I'm aware of. It hasn't been formally given to him. So he's probably trying to show. But I think what you've got to be careful of is if you try to audition for a part and you don't do a good audition, meaning it backfires on you, you probably haven't done yourself. Yeah, it could come back to haunt you. So I'd be very careful about the audition.
0: All right. Staying with politics, the Defense Secretary, Pete Hegseth, and Chairman of the Joint Chiefs of Staff, General Dan Kane, testifying on Capitol Hill this week. Here's a portion.
7: The biggest challenge, the biggest adversary we face at this point are the reckless, feckless, and defeatist words of congressional Democrats and some Republicans. For the safety of the American people, Iran cannot have a nuclear bomb. We are proud of this undertaking. I am proud that President Trump has had the courage to do it.
8: I owe the President, the Secretary, and the Congress the truth at every turn. My blueprint for this role is General George C. Marshall. His commitment to civilian control of the military and nonpartisan military remains a constant standard and something I borrow from often. I strive daily to emulate his candor, delivering the facts to our leaders and telling them always what they need to hear, not always what they want to hear.
0: Sean, the juxtaposition of those two men, has the defense secretary made that post a political one?
1: Yes, but
0: should it be?
1: Well, it's a political appointee, right? General Kane is chairman of the Joint Chiefs, a military officer. They have separate roles. I've done three tours in the Pentagon. There's very clear difference between the politicals and the military officers. And so the chain of command is separate. Your role is separate. But Hegseth has a job to do. He serves the pleasure of the president. His job is to communicate the political objectives of the commander-in-chief. General Kane's job as the senior military advisor of the president is to give him the best military advice possible on behalf of the various branches. And I think they both play the role well.
0: How do you assess the job that Hegseth is doing? Because there's headlines out there, GOP senators losing confidence in Hegseth amid Pentagon turmoil.
2: I think he's definitely an outlier of what we're used to norms, but I think we threw all the norms out with Donald Trump with lots of things, some for the good, some most for the bad, in my opinion. But I do think that this is the first time in my 57 years of being on this earth that I've seen the American electorate again. Of those 36 years running campaigns, I've never seen an electorate more tuned out of a war. They tune in every time they fill up their gas tank because they see that immediately. They feel that. But they don't know the line of succession just like they don't know what $1 billion versus $100 billion means except on their everyday paycheck. So I don't know if it's good or bad. I just know I've seen them not engaged.
0: Let's turn to the midterms and the electorate. Big news out of the closely watched Senate race in Maine. The Democratic governor dropped out of the primary. Fox News writes, Maine Gov Janet Mills drops out of Democratic race for Senate, signaling she struggled to raise enough money. Mills' withdrawal clears the way for Maine leftist Graham Plattner to challenge Senator Susan Collins. Chuck, was this the right call by Janet Mills? And is the happy is the party happy with this move?
2: Well, she was recruited by the leader in the Democratic Senate. So I still think that Democrats are happy, because what we're seeing is what the Republicans have lived through. And this is the Democrat talking of, like, the people on the ground are frustrated, right? We have lost working class voters like me. I grew up in a trailer house in East Texas, went to work in a factory when I was 19. Most folks know my story. There's very few Chuck Roaches in a cowboy hat who grew up on a farm in the Democratic Party. And we're desperate to get those folks back, or we're not going to win in the future. Graham Plattner is a flawed candidate, but he is an American who served our country. And with all of his flaws, the Maine voters have said, that's the guy we want to see. And that's why she wasn't raising any money.
0: Sean Spicer, did Republicans have a preferred candidate here?
1: It's actually a great question, because I said this about, we do a morning show every on YouTube every morning at 8:30 called The Huddle, and 2 months ago I said she's going to drop out. It was great of that video, because you can always go back and show people that you actually did it. Janet Mills, as Chuck said, she was recruited by Chuck Schumer. She's a two-term governor. And this oyster farmer who is, as Chuck admits, very flawed. He has said some pretty outrageous things about women, Nazis, all sorts of stuff. He was able to best her. It wasn't just a fundraising. She was struggling to gain any kind of traction with Maine voters after being a two-term governor. Look, I think it was a late primary that they're going to have in Maine, so her dropping out, she was going to lose, full stop. So her dropping out early at least gives Plattner more time to raise money to make that case for the general election against Susan Collins. The one thing about Susan Collins, though, is that she always pulls it out. I was up in Maine, I don't know, 6-7 months ago. She has her pulse on the electorate in Maine. She really understands the people there. It's a small state, New England state, where you get to know your elected representatives. She's been in office for quite some time. So I still feel good about it. But I think Plattner, despite all of his flaws, is going to raise a ton of money and make this a very competitive race.
0: But given Janet Mills' age,
1: yeah,
0: is her dropping out and Graham Plattner's candidacy, is it a warning to Susan Collins this time around?
1: Well, she's had tough races ever since she was a member of Congress.
2: We beat her every cycle,
1: right,
2: we lose.
1: Right. She'll pull it out
2: no
1: every time.
2: No matter who the candidate is.
1: She'll be down 5-6 points, and she'll pull it out by 3-5.
2: And
1: right?
2: The reason is you can only buy so many TV commercials in Portland. Again, campaign guy here. Like, $10 million and $1 million ain't much different. So you can go up there and spend all the money you want to win. If you start learning enough, you can go talk to enough people.
1: Well, and that's the other thing, is that she's not a spring chicken. They know her. They're like, that's not the Susan Collins I know. She was at my birthday. She went to my dad's retirement party. She showed up at my son's bar mitzvah. Like, they know Susan Collins, right? They don't know Graham Plattner. And every time they start to hear him, and remember, this has been a Democratic primary issue. Mills trying to dump Oppo on Plattner. Now we're going to really rip the bark off the guy. I mean, this is where it gets good. And we're really going to brand that guy from the Republican side for all the things that he said and done.
2: They started today. RNC put out a commercial on today.
0: So yeah. You don't think this time around is any different? You think Susan Collins wins?
2: It's a different political environment that we're in. We should all be clear. We have spent this entire half hour talking about all the political news of the week. We haven't brought up once the price of groceries, the price of gas, or what we're going to do either side to make you make more money. That's where the American people are right now. Wars, Plattner, whoever, they're at home desperate to figure out how I'm going to make the next paycheck and how I can pay less for things and make more money. That's what the American people want, and nobody in Washington is talking about that right now.
0: More political news. On Wednesday, the Supreme Court threw out a Louisiana congressional map that added a second majority black congressional district, calling the map an unconstitutional gerrymander. It marks a big change for the Voting Rights Act. President Trump weighed in on the ruling.
9: Some states don't need to redraw, and some do. I mean, I know what the concept of the ruling, I just haven't seen the result. I would say generally I would think that they would want to do it. Some are greatly helped, and some, you know, it didn't make much difference. Yeah, I would say they would do that.
0: I'd like both of you to help our viewers understand, make sense of the implications of this ruling by the Supreme Court. Is it back on, the war, the redistricting wars?
1: Well, yes and no. By the way, kudos to Rachel Bade, my colleague at my morning show, The Huddle. She was the one who asked the president that question. Not just asked him, actually informed him that the court had ruled. So it was a great moment for our show. I think sort of yes and no. I think we've already been in the redistricting wars. Last cycle, the Democrats started this in New York. The court ruled that they couldn't do it mid-cycle. We went back at it this year, started in Texas, then California. We've been going at it state by state. There's a big difference between redistricting mid-cycle and the pluses and minuses of that and what the court ruled on, right? So voting rights districts exist not just in southern states. Massachusetts has one in the Boston area. A lot of Illinois has one, right? So what they're doing is making sure that they can't draw districts purely on race. And let's face it, these all benefited the Democratic Party. Black Republicans, Byron Donalds, John James, Wesley Hunt, they all, Burgess Owens, all win in majority white districts. This ruling just protected black Democrats. And I think, by the way, beyond this, this is going to be a real reckoning for the Democratic Party in terms of what do they do to the Congressional Black Caucus? What role does that have going forward? Because it may be a much smaller caucus than it has been today.
2: Black Caucus has 67 members. If this table is a state, and each one of these beautiful arrows is a congressional seat, and let's say that there's four congressional seats, that one in the middle is the city in that state, and there's equal amount of people in all three of these congressional districts and this city in the middle that is majority black with a black mayor and a black city council, and have elected a black member of Congress because this is in Mississippi, and the Supreme Court said you had to have a black congressman. They just did away with this.
1: Yes.
2: And what the Republicans will do now is go in and say, based off of off of partisanship, which is legal with the Supreme Court, they split that district into four pieces and divided up amongst here, getting rid of that. So the question becomes, what will Democratic states do in response to that? What we've seen so far in California and Virginia is the same, except for in those states, those Democrats had to take it to the voters because that was the law and the voters voted on that. That's the big difference. But I think this is not behind us yet, because if you're walking down the street and some old boy just comes up and cold cocks you, you're not just going to lay down. You're going to get up and fight back. And that's what the base has demanded.
0: And so what do you expect for 2028 and 2030?
2: I think there'll be two or three seats now that will happen before we have late primaries.
0: You may see 2026.
2: For 26. There's estimate up to four, but I think it'll be more like two. But then after this year, they go right back to the drawing board because now they're not beholden to that, and there'll be some more redistricting.
1: I'll be surprised, by the way. Louisiana's a definite one. The court ruled they had to do it. So that picks you up one. Alabama, I think Governor Kay Ivey's going to be under a ton of pressure. State and national Republicans are telling her, call that special session. Tennessee.
0: She's refusing so far.
1: She is so far. I think the pressure is going to mount. But that's potentially two seats for Republicans. I'm not so sure it happens.
2: Memphis?
1: No. So that's, and then you got to go Tennessee, South Carolina. Again, those would be the other two states. Florida was going to happen regardless. So that has nothing to do with this ruling. But those are the only two other states. I reported this 2 months ago, by the way. The dissent on this got no attention. You remember, this is a 6-3 decision that was heard twice. The last time on October 15, 2025, the court's minority slow-rolled the dissent on this intentionally to prevent additional states from redistricting ahead of the midterm. So there's a whole bunch of stuff to unpack here. But I think that I agree with Chuck. I mean, maybe an additional two. And the big additional question that still has to get asked is what happens in Virginia. Because right now, the lower court has said that the election that was held was not valid. They violated on four different occasions Virginia law to redistrict.
0: Well, won't there be legal challenges in Florida as well?
1: There will be, but I think the way that Governor DeSantis and the state legislature have crafted this, those arguments are going to be a lot harder because there's no, like, the basis is not the same. In Virginia, they didn't do the 90 days. The state legislature didn't have an intervening election, though, the way the law says it. The constitutional question wasn't fair. It didn't give voters. I mean, there's multiple violations of Virginia law that the Virginia Supreme Court, because that's where it lies, will have to rule on. And I actually feel somewhat good about it.
2: The voters don't like this. They don't like this
1: at
2: all.
1: No, that's true.
2: They don't like where they're having to be moved around. Folks that live out in the country don't want to be in a congressional district that now goes into a city. And what I described earlier is the juxtaposition of all the problems in Washington, D.C., is there's not enough of those guys, mainly guys, in Congress right now that have any kind of worry about being beat by the other party. And that's either side. That's what's wrong with our fighting right now in our democracy.
1: I'll agree with Chuck on this. I wish we hadn't gone down this path. I think it's not helpful. I mean, you do it every 10 years for a reason, because you don't want voters having to figure out who their member of Congress is and vice versa.
0: That's all we have time for today. Republican strategist Sean Spicer and Democratic strategist Chuck Rocha, thank you both for lending your experience today.
2: Thank you.
0: Let's turn now to this week's C-SPAN flashback, where we dig deep into the video archives to show you a moment in political history that is eerily similar to what's happening today. This week, the White House held a state dinner honoring King Charles III and Queen Camilla, part of the royal state visit ahead of America 250 celebrations. Back in 1991, Charles' mother, Queen Elizabeth II, visited the United States during the presidency of George W. Bush, H.W. Bush. Here's a portion of their shared remarks at the state dinner.
10: We've got a lot of things in common. Americans share the Queen's love of horses. And I often wonder if I'd be standing here today if it weren't for a horse fancier named Paul Revere.
11: I was delighted to be able to accept your invitation to pay this state visit to Washington and to renew my acquaintance with Blair House. It seems that Winston Churchill spent 3 weeks in the White House as the guests of the Roosevelts over Christmas in 1941. And the story goes that very late one night, or more likely very early in the morning, he tried to persuade Mrs. Roosevelt to let him talk to the president. And Mrs. Roosevelt is supposed to have decided then and there that henceforth the president's guests should be accommodated elsewhere.
0: Lighthearted moments in 1991, similar to this week's state dinner, except for one particular moment. To talk about that and other top stories, I'm joined by two foreign policy pros. Michael Allen, he has worked for the House Intelligence Committee as well as the National Security Council during the George W. Bush administration. And Dan Shapiro, former U.S. ambassador to Israel during the Obama administration and former Deputy Assistant Secretary of Defense for the Middle East during the Biden administration. Thank you both for joining me.
12: Thank you.
0: I want to start with the moment from the toast that I was alluding to on Tuesday's state dinner when President Trump was talking about the war with Iran. Take a listen.
13: We have militarily defeated that particular opponent, and we're never going to let that opponent ever, Charles agrees with me even more than I do, we're never going to let that opponent have a nuclear weapon. They know that, and they've known it right now very powerfully.

0: remains neutral. Mike Allen, clean up on aisle 9. So in the diplomatic world, is this a big misstep?
1: Well, it's a big controversy over there, but I guess what the king and the queen before her usually do, I think, is merely repeat what they know to be the government's position or the long-standing position of their government. So I think he probably said such a thing because it's so inherently non-controversial. Now, the president probably shouldn't have quoted him, shouldn't have repeated it, but I don't think it's a long-lasting something that will have bad effects on our special relationship with the British.
0: Dan Shapiro, you agree?
2: I agree. The value of this visit is to restore some of the good feeling about a long-standing partnership where there has been some tension. It actually shows the, you know, very formidable soft power of a kind of silly and archaic institution like the British royal family. He reminded in other remarks what binds us, our history, our values, including some of the democratic principles like limits on executive power, and that the United States benefits from this close partnership with the UK and with other NATO allies. Those were important points. At the end of the day, we do actually agree with the Brits that Iran can never have a nuclear weapon. We may have some specific disagreements about this war and how it's being conducted, but I agree with Mike. This is kind of a low wattage dispute.
0: Are state visits like this important? And if so, how do they contribute to that special relationship that we have with the UK, especially when we're in the middle of a conflict like we are now in the Middle East?
2: I actually think for the Brits and frankly for Europeans more broadly, this was important because the president has not shy about expressing his dissatisfaction with various allies in NATO, the UK itself, others who he does not feel have responded to his call. That's not really how alliances work. But for him to come, the king to come and over several days speak about our bonds, speak about our history, pay tribute to our shared losses and our shared victories, speak in Congress and get standing ovations from both sides of the aisle when he talks about how the United States will benefit by NATO being strong, by supporting Ukraine's fight for freedom. Those, I think, are beneficial for helping make sure the partnership remains durable when it goes through a lot of turbulence under President Trump.
0: Yeah, President Trump said he was jealous that he had so many standing ovations.
1: Well, this was something of a triumph. I mean, I think things in our relationship with Europe generally, but the British in particular, have not been great. And a lot of Anglophiles, I think, have been disappointed in the last few years about the state of the relationship. Charles came over here. He was funny. He was charming. He seemed to have all the right moves everywhere he went. So to me, this sort of restored some of the traditional good feelings between our two countries.
0: During his address to the joint session of Congress, the king talked about the U.S. and NATO. Here's what he had to say.
3: From the depths of the Atlantic to the disastrously melting ice caps of the Arctic, the commitment and expertise of the United States Armed Forces and its allies lie at the heart of NATO, pledged to each other's defense, protecting our citizens and interests, keeping North Americans and Europeans safe from our common adversaries.
0: Dan Shapiro, the U.S. and NATO have had a rocky relationship as of late. So what did you make of the king's words here? Usually the monarch tries to be subtle about any sort of political messaging.
2: You know, in his understated British way, he wasn't very subtle. He was reminding the United States and the Congress there that the United States benefits from this alliance. He also got in his lines about climate change, talking about the melting Arctic cap, but mostly about the beneficial effect of this alliance. And that's at odds with how President Trump thinks about the alliance. He thinks of it as kind of a protection racket. We provide defense, they pay us tribute, and he gets to issue orders and they have to obey. It's not really how alliances work. Obviously, our allies benefit from the security we help provide, and they should do more, and President Trump was right to encourage them to spend more on their defense, but we benefit too. We benefit when they came to our defense in Afghanistan after 9/11, the only time NATO's Article 5 has been triggered. We benefit by the bases that we are able to operate out of in Europe, which now President Trump is calling into question. That doesn't just defend Europeans and deter Russia from further aggression. It gives us platforms for power projection into the Middle East, into the Mediterranean, into Africa. So these are good reminders of very strategic issues in that very soft, understated British style.

0: Mike Allen, indeed, the king brought up 9/11. We are approaching the 25th anniversary. When he made the argument for NATO, he pointed to that day.
1: He did, and I think Americans needed to hear that, that the only time that Article 5 has been invoked was after September 11th, this incredible tragedy that befell the United States. And so I think it was good that he said it. The other powerful moment for me in his address is when he said, we can't only rely on our past achievements. We need to talk about what we're going to do together in the future. And I think that's really the key at the end of the day. Everyone loves our shared World War II history and even the American Revolution. But to hear, like, we still have things we are going to do together, I think is where people need to come out of this visit thinking, you know what, they're still good allies and they're still capable. And as they say, they can punch above their weight.
0: So do you think this was overall a success for future relations, both of you?
1: Definitely, because it gets it out of Starmer's, just about Starmer versus Trump. Starmer, I hate to say it because I'm generally a fan of the British, is an especially weak prime minister. Doesn't really give anybody over here a lot of good feelings. And so to transcend him and go back head of state to head of state, I think helps, at least in the short to medium term.
2: Short term, for sure. It helps. It reduces some of the tension. But I think it probably has a limited shelf life. President Trump has a lot of personal animus toward leaders that don't follow his dictates or that he feels are not responding the way he wants. Obviously, the British didn't agree to join the Iran war when they weren't consulted beforehand. More recently, we've been able to do what we usually do, operating out of their bases. So a lot of that has been resolved. We briefly heard the suggestion the United States might back Argentina if there were another war over the Falklands Islands that the British claim. That seems like a completely unnecessary tension in the relationship. So I think for now it's below the surface, but I don't rule out that given President Trump's style and how he feels about these foreign leaders, it might not come back.
0: Well, let's turn to Iran. President Trump rejected a proposal from Iran to reopen the Strait of Hormuz in exchange for the U.S. ending its naval blockade and tabling nuclear talks. The president says the blockade will continue until a deal on Iran's nuclear capacity is reached. Iran responding, The Guardian reports Iran's supreme leader issues defiant statement on Strait of Hormuz. He says Tehran will eliminate enemies' abuses of the waterway and guard its nuclear and missile programs. Dan Shapiro, your reaction.
2: We are stuck. We are stuck in a war that didn't have a clear strategic objective when it started. At the beginning, it was about the nuclear program, or it was about the missile program, or it was about creating the conditions for regime change, or it was responding to the protests that the Iranian regime crushed in January. It was unclear why we were doing it, or it was because the Israelis were going to strike, so we had to get in there before they did. It's been a military operation in search of a strategic objective. And then what became the actual most important thing for United States interest and really global economic interest is the closure of the Strait of Hormuz. So when the Iranians closed the strait, responding with a blockade that puts economic pressure on them makes sense. But at some point, we've got to cash that in and get the strait flowing again. Otherwise, we will all be dealing with $150, $175 oil prices, $6, $7 gas prices, and stresses across the global economy. I think the important thing is to get that open. Iran is not going to capitulate, much as I would like them to, on every aspect of their nuclear program. It was well contained by the 12-day war last June, which I supported, because that was clear and limited and made sense to destroy those nuclear facilities and make sure they couldn't enrich and create a weapon. But now we probably are going to have to put that off and come back to negotiate it later. Keep sanctions on, of course, keep pressures on. But the most important thing is to get things flowing through the strait.
0: Well, then, if that were to be the outcome, what was accomplished here?
1: Well, I agree there have been a lot of problems on the strategic messaging from the get-go here. But I would argue that several of our national objectives have been achieved or at least furthered. I mean, first of all, we've continued to degrade their nuclear program. And the Israelis in particular seem to be hitting every military nuclear weaponization lab and R&D lab across the country. We obviously hit a few sites that either popped up after the June action or that Israel couldn't get to last time. I think we substantially degraded their ballistic missile program, and I think we've really annihilated their defense industrial base. Now, I don't think that because they still have capability in all of these areas that it's that necessarily means the United States deserves some failing grade. I think if you were just looking at that, you could give the president pretty high marks. It's just the Strait of Hormuz that is just this black mark across what we've done of late. And that's what I think and hope we're going to be able to break open, if not through the blockade. Then I hope the president will think about going to an escort mission like we've done in the past, where we actually try and get a convoy of tankers to go through the Strait of Hormuz, literally with U.S. warships shutting down any attackers.
0: Well, Mike Allen, I wonder if that's possible, because the U.S. is set to lose some military support in the region. The Washington Post writes, U.S. aircraft carrier to leave Mideast, reducing military might amid Iran war. So how does that impact the strategy that you're just talking about?
1: Well, so for this brief moment, we've got three in the theater. And as I understand it, the Gerald Ford has been out a long time and is going back to port. We've still got two. We've still got plenty of horsepower and flight power in the region. I mean, if anything, more things have flown in since the end of the war, or at least the ceasefire. So I think we're better postured to take on this mission. It will still be risky. I'm not saying it's easy. It's close to Iran. They still have drones. They have fast boats. They have seaborne drones. They have mines. But I think at the end of the day, to get us out of this predicament where Iran basically has more leverage over us than at any time that they've had since the hostage crisis is totally unacceptable, and we've got to likely blockade or fight our way out of this before we declare it over.
0: Dan Shapiro, your take?
2: Well, this all bespeaks the fact that the president really thought this was going to be quick and easy. You know, he was deluded by the success of the 12-day war, by the success of the extraction of Maduro from Venezuela, that he could take a quick strike, 2-3 days, and have the Iranians cry uncle and capitulate. And that didn't happen. And now we are stuck with this major force in the Middle East, pinned down in the Middle East. You know where we don't have an aircraft carrier deployed right now? Is in the Indo-Pacific, at one in dry docks in Japan. But there's no U.S. aircraft carrier strike group in the water in the Pacific Ocean. Now, the United States, the U.S. government had declared that their strategy was focused on hemispheric and homeland security and on deterring China through strength in the Indo-Pacific. Instead, we've pinned down huge force in the Middle East. We've expended a significant amount of our stockpile of exquisite munitions, interceptors, and tomahawks and the like that were intended to be used to help defend Taiwan if that became necessary. So this is a real scrambling of our strategic focus and our strategic prioritization. It may require a longer term duration to either escort tankers or otherwise break that blockade. But there might be a way to do it diplomatically, which is sort of a mutual stand down. And then we can kind of get back to our broader strategic interests and still keep pressure on Iran and still keep watch on the nuclear program. We can't let that get out of hand. But otherwise, we could be stuck doing what we are doing for weeks or months with all the economic disruptions that that's causing.
0: Defense Secretary Pete Hegseth was on the Hill this week and sparred with Washington Democratic Congressman Adam Smith about Iran's nuclear ambitions. Take a listen.
3: Their nuclear facilities have been obliterated. Underground, they're buried, and we're watching them 24/7. So we know where any nuclear material might be.
4: Reclaiming my time for a quick second here. We had to start this war, you just said, 60 days ago, because the nuclear weapon was an imminent threat. Now you're saying that it was completely obliterated?
3: They had not given up their nuclear ambitions, and they had a conventional shield of thousands of...
4: So Operation Midnight Hammer accomplished nothing of substance. It left us at exactly the same place we were before. So much so
3: their facilities were bombed and obliterated. Their ambitions continued, and they're building a conventional shield.
4: All right, let me try again.
3: It's the North Korea strategy. You know this very well. The North Korea strategy was use conventional missiles to prevent anybody from challenging them so they could slow walk their way to a weapon. President Trump saw Iran at its weakest moment, took an action to ensure, in a way that only the United States of America could do with our Israeli partners,
4: and yet
3: to ensure
4: they still
3: their conventional
4: given up the
3: shield.
0: Mike Allen, has the messaging from the White House been clear?
1: No. Throughout, I think the president's been trying to message the oil markets that all will be well, domestic audience, and I think he's confused the American people about why we're fighting. I think worse, we've confused the Iranians into thinking that maybe we're going to cut and run earlier than we truly will. So I also didn't love the fact that the White House said the threat was imminent when we went after this 60 days ago. I thought that was the wrong argument completely. So I think they could have been better. I think it's going to be a case study in poor strategic messaging. And you know what? I wish he had given addresses to the nation. I wish he were briefing Congress more. I wish he were doing a lot of other things to bring the American people along, because even though this war wasn't on my to-do list for this year, if we're going in, I think you generally have to ask the American people for permission, and they'll respond to you usually positively if you have a good case, but we haven't done a good job of explaining.
0: No explanation, or very little, confusing, and on top of that, the price tag keeps adding up. The cost of the war with Iran has been a big question. Lawmakers got some clarity on the issue this week when the acting Pentagon financial chief testified. Here's what he had to say.
5: So approximately at this day, we're spending about $25 billion on Operation Epic Fury. Most of that is munitions. There's part of that. It's obviously O&M and equipment replacement. We will formulate a supplemental through the White House that will come to Congress once we have a full assessment of the cost of the conflict.
0: Dan Shapiro, can you give us some perspective on this? The price tag that we heard there, that's not the full cost.
2: That's certainly not going to be the full cost. He talks mostly about munitions, but several of our bases in the Middle East were significantly damaged and maybe beyond really salvaging. So there's going to be a big bill to pay to replace that. The maintenance, the long-term recovery of the naval deployments that are long overdue is going to have another long tail. And obviously to replenish what has been already, what was already used and we need to have for future contingencies is another big price tag. They're talking about, from the Pentagon, something like a $200 billion supplemental, or they're now talking about a $1.5 trillion defense budget. That's about a 40% increase from last year. So the bill on this is huge, and it's not really, I think, straight with the American people exactly what that is. And again, I agree with Mike very much. If you want to have political support for a difficult conflict, once it gets complicated, if it's not going to be a 2 or 3 day simple engagement, you need to have buy-in at the beginning. You need to prep Congress along. You need to have allies on board. None of that happened.
0: Let's turn our attention to the role Russia's playing here. Russian President Vladimir Putin met with Iranian's foreign minister this week. Reuters reported that he praised the Iranian people for battling to stay independent in the face of the U.S.-Israeli pressure and said Moscow would do all it could to help Tehran. Mike Allen, what do you make of this role that they're playing here?
1: Well, I mean, they have, as everyone calls it, they're members of the axis of upheaval. It's, of course, China and Russia, but North Korea and Iran are right there in the middle of it. Of course, they're rooting for them. They've been sharing intelligence with them. They've likely shared weaponry with them. They've shared know-how as far as it pertains to drones. And so this is about the 50th exhibit of Russia is not a friend of the United States. He's trying to simultaneously, by the way, also work President Trump by having a phone call with him this week and saying, I want to be a part of this uranium enrichment resolution. So I think the president properly said, by the way, why don't you hurry up and end your own conflict, and I don't need you in the Iran context. But, you know, Putin is up to no good everywhere, and the more Republicans come home and remember that, the better.
0: Dan Shapiro, final thoughts.
2: I think President Putin was trying to use that as a way of relieving pressure to end the war in Ukraine. He, of course, is benefiting from higher oil prices because of this conflict, and so that's going to fuel his war machine. In fact, it's really the United States that has not used all of the levers of pressure and sanctions that it has to try to convince Russia to end the war with Ukraine. It's the Ukrainians who have fought boldly and fought creatively and innovatively with new technologies, which they're now sharing with partners all over the world, against Russian drones, which are of Iranian origin. So Russia is looking for a way to benefit from this war, and we shouldn't allow that to happen.
0: That's all the time we have. Michael Allen, former senior director for the National Security Council, and Dan Shapiro, former U.S. ambassador to Israel. Thank you both for your time. And we'll close this week with our ceasefire moment of the week, highlighting what's possible when Americans come together across political lines. A new initiative called the New Hampshire Forum is aimed at doing just that, bringing people from different backgrounds and parties into the same room for constructive civil conversations. The project is led by former Democratic State Senator Donna Soucy and former Republican U.S. Senate candidate Kevin Smith, who say the goal isn't to erase differences, but to work through them.
6: There's a lot of areas where we agree and we say, man, if we could just get together and talk about these things civilly, we could probably find solutions to these things. We're not asking people to shed their political labels, but instead what we're saying is come to the table, let's talk, and let's find solutions.
7: Oftentimes the loudest voices do rule the day. This is a way to sort of tone down some of the rhetoric, but to have thoughtful, open conversations.
0: Similar efforts are reportedly taking shape in other early primary states, including Nevada and South Carolina, as organizers look to expand the model nationwide in hopes of lowering the temperature in today's political climate. That's all we have for this episode. Ceasefire is also available as a podcast. Find us in all the usual places. I'm Greta Bronner, and remember, whether or not you agree, keep talking and keep listening.
8: 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He'll talk about pain management. His latest book is called It Doesn't Have to Hurt, Your Smart Guide to a Pain-Free Life. He discussed his book mid-March at the New Orleans Book Festival, joined by co-chair Walter Isaacson.
9: Thank you. And thank you, Sanjay, for coming in. Already student fans have been coming up, and I'm, of course, one of your longtime fans. When you say it doesn't have to hurt, I felt that way about working at CNN sometimes. But you were the salve. You were the person I go to at Always Smile. A great writer of many books, which are out there for you to buy, but this latest one is on pain. You talked about it 3 years ago. We talked about it, and I still have the most basic question, which is, why does pain exist?
10: Great question. Great place to start. If I can, for just a second, sure. Thank you for inviting me to this, and just point out as well that I think you're a large part of the reason that I'm a writer. I was at CNN.
9: You could have been a successful neurosurgeon, and your mom is still mad at me.
10: 25 years ago, I still remember I was sitting on the set at CNN, and Walter was running the whole place, and I did a live shot of some sort, and you came down and you said, hey, would you like to write for Time Magazine? And I said, absolutely, and you kind of launched my career. You introduced me to Priscilla Painton, and
9: who's here, right?
10: Priscilla here? I don't know if she's here.
9: Hey, Priscilla, stand up. Oh, she is standing up. Oh, no.
10: So thank you for that. I think it's very interesting. With regard to pain, I think there's two types that I think you really have to distinguish. There's acute pain, which is sort of pain in the moment, and then there's chronic pain. And they are so different that I almost wish they were called different things. Acute pain, I think most people sort of understand as something that happens in the moment. You touch a hot pan, and you are taught a lesson. So these are evolutionary survival skills that you learn from pain, not to do that sort of thing again. And I think for most scientists, most neuroscientists, that makes sense. What I think is striking is that chronic pain, which is sort of strictly defined as pain that lasts at least 3 months and the tissue injury that's associated with has gone away and yet the pain persists. That is more complicated, less clear as to why that exists, although there may be some reasons that we just don't know yet. It could be some trauma that we carry in our bodies that we haven't fully processed, and it manifests as persistent hip pain or back pain or something like that. All your scans, all your testing comes back normal, but you still have the pain. So acute pain teaches you a lesson. Chronic pain, some would argue, maybe a glitch in the central nervous system. Others argue that it's a feature that we still haven't figured out.
9: And is pain generally caused by inflammation?
10: I think inflammation is an amplifier of pain, and the higher the levels of inflammation in your body, the more likely an injury is to cause you pain. If you have very low levels of inflammation, the same injury may not cause as much pain. So it's not necessarily causing it, but I think it's amplifying it or exacerbating something that otherwise would have been not as significant.
9: Is inflammation a good thing or a bad thing?
10: This is a really important question.
9: I've read the book.
10: Yeah, you read the I'll tell you just a quick anecdote. You know, when I started to think about pain, there was this fascinating study that came out, and just stick with me on this for a second.